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1: Significantly higher than the temporary ones they're replacing, economists caution they will likely have a negative economic impact. The budget lab at Yale University estimates it could drive up consumer inflation by 0.7 percentage points and will be equivalent to a tax of nearly $1,100 a year on American households. That's at a time when many families are already struggling with high gas prices and paying more at the grocery store. And it will continue the uncertainty being felt by American businesses. Rafael Nam, NPR News.
2: This is NPR. A firefighter who has been hospitalized with burn injuries since last month has died. Colorado's wildfire season has now killed five crew members. Colorado Public Radio's Stina Sieg reports that firefighters across the state continue to battle several large wildfires that have destroyed hundreds of homes and forced the evacuations of thousands of people.
3: 43-year-old Nathan Matthews of Lincoln, Nebraska, was in a group of firefighters caught by a large wildfire in late June. Though the crew opened their individual fire shelters, three died in that spot in rough terrain near the Utah border. Matthews was one of two firefighters badly injured. 2 weeks later, a pilot helping fight a different large wildfire died in a helicopter crash. Though Colorado's largest fires have significantly calmed, new blazes have continually sparked across the parched landscape. Monsoon weather is helping crews, but most of the state remains in a serious drought. For NPR News, I'm Stina Sieg in Grand Junction, Colorado.
2: In southern China, hundreds of thousands of people living near the coast of Guangdong are evacuating ahead of Typhoon Nol. China's National Meteorological Center says Nol is expected to make landfall early Sunday around the cities of Shenzhen and Haifeng, with possible maximum sustained winds of 90 miles per hour. In Hong Kong, hundreds of flights have been canceled, and public transportation, including high-speed bullet trains, have also been suspended. I'm Dua Halisai Kowtow, NPR News from New York City.
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5: 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I'm Megan Smith. That story, Monday, on GBH's Morning Edition.
7: Hello, hello. I'm Brittany Luce, and you're listening to It's Been a Minute from NPR, a show about what's going on in culture and why it doesn't happen by accident. We're all living online, whether it's through phones or other screens, but our online behavior isn't the same as in real life. How we speak, how we engage, how we argue is very, very different. So what are these norms? And how can we make the internet into a nicer place? Today, I'm speaking with Jason Parham, senior writer at Wired, to discuss how we can make sure our real life social etiquette can trickle into our online spaces. Jason, welcome back to It's Been a Minute.
8: Good to be here.
7: Okay, so Jason, you are aware of these, like, mostly Gen Z screen maxers who are on their phones all day long. One of your colleagues at Wired wrote about it. Tell me more about them.
8: So screen maxing is sort of this tribe of internet users, typically millennials or Gen Z, who log extreme amounts of sort of daily screen time. I think what we've noticed is that screen maxers typically average more than 19 hours a day on their phone.
7: Yeah, I'm really trying to understand 19 hours. So they like barely sleep also too, because they're always on the phone.
8: Right. But they're using it for everything, for entertainment, for escape, for socializing, for work. They're literally glued to their phones.

0: at all times.
1: I'm not gonna lie, I did some screen maxing on Sunday and then I broke to watch a little bit, watch some Love Island, and then I went right on back to screen maxing. I can't imagine doing that every single day. As you have detailed across so many of your pieces, in so many ways you have noticed the ways in which, like, the screens that mediate our lives are sort of mediating them, even if we're not using, even if they're not in front of us at this point. Like, I don't know, like anyone who's interacted with a toddler at some point in the past 5 to 10 years has likely experienced like a point where the toddler has kind of treated your face. I don't know if this happened to you, but it definitely happened to me. They treated my face like a phone or a tablet, and they're kind of like trying to swipe me up. Exactly. They're trying to like swipe you on or off, even if the screen is not present. And I wonder if the same thing is happening with us as adults. Like, how do you think screens have reshaped our IRL etiquette with each other, even when no screens are present?
0: I mean, how much time do you have? I think it's sort of the easy answer is that we've forgotten how to communicate with each other. Our screens have become this dashboard or this interface in a way where we flatten the human experience. I think consequences that we are seeing now in the immediate sort of aftermath of the second and first generation of social media, teens are feeling more isolated and depressed. We're seeing sort of social media bans across Europe and Australia in response to this, because I think adults and just politicians and political figures are trying to like say, maybe there is a problem. Maybe the consequences of what social media has done to our young people and the way it's changing how we interact and how we feel is not actually good for us. And we need to sort of like put some guardrails around that. But I think the two biggest things for me that have happened in the way that the screens have reshaped how we interact with each other is that we all kind of speak a logarithm now. We all sort of have aura or riz. We're all maxing, adding the suffix maxing. But I think part of that is because the internet and our screens and these ecosystems that we live in our phone, they only reward legibility, and the only way to be legible is to speak or sound like other people. And so I think we all start to sort of speak from the same scripts, if you will. And obviously life is more complex than that, and what's happening in the human experience is more complex, but I think we pick up these easy scripts and we start to, everybody has aura now, everybody has riz or vibes or, you know, you the birthday, well, you know, right? Things like you that.
1: Listen, right. My mom told me, my father's birthday was this spring. And she was telling him that he was the birthday. I was like, oh my gosh. I think back to a piece that you wrote about solo maxing. Like, I suppose that there are, and I want to ask you to explain what that is in a second. I suppose there are points in my life in which I was solo maxing. I mean, I have been known to decide that I'm like not dating for 2 months and undergoing a personal transformation, or at least feel that I'm undergoing a personal transformation, by spending time by myself and thinking deeply and journaling and all this sort of stuff like that. But it's not necessarily the same as looking in a mirror. It's kind of like viewing yourself through a digital lens and thinking about how you are experiencing life compared to so many other people, in comparison to yourself.
0: Right. Yeah, so solo maxing is this newish trend among young people, again, who are obsessed with this idea of personal self-enhancement. You know, there's been looks maxing, there's been protein maxing, there's been sleep maxing, people joke about depression maxing. And so solo maxing came out of this idea, you know, recently inflation being very high, people not being able to afford to go out and do things, and dating has just become very expensive. So a lot of young people have reframed their relationship to themselves and how they date as a sort of like singular pursuit. And so it's all about the single lifestyle and going on these side quests by themselves and doing things, you know, just kind of like living a very happy and fulfilled singlehood, if you will.
1: I think there's something very beautiful about that. Like, I think that like having the skill of being confidently and happily alone or doing things on your own, being independent in that way. I think it's so healthy. I think it's a wonderful thing. But also, I can't help but think about the ways in which that's like, it's almost like a rebranding of a pretty common like adult experience, sort of maybe carving out time for yourself to sort of become yourself and enjoy your own company. I suppose it's kind of like a generational thing to sort of like rebrand your own experience as, right. You know, as something totally brand new.
0: Which we can get into. I think there is some psychology behind that I want to get into actually. Why?
1: No, sure. Go ahead.
0: I think part of that, one of the other reasons I think the screens have reshaped our relationship to the people around us and how we communicate is it's turned us all into main characters. And so we rebrand our experiences as these sort of like personal self-pursuits where we are sort of the main character in them, pulling from these easy scripts, pulling from these sort of like these sort of algorithms speak in a way that we become characters on our phones, right? And we respond to each other like we're characters. So I think solo maxing is also part of the sort of that as well.
1: You're listening to It's Been a Minute from NPR. I'm Brittany Luce, here with senior writer at Wired, Jason Parham. He's joining the show to get into how the internet has reshaped our ideas around socializing on and offline. You were saying that basically like the screens have kind of like the sort of screen mediated experience has shifted us from thinking like about like how should I act? Or what should I say in a given situation, to like shifting to a place of thinking like, how much attention am I entitled to?
0: Right.
1: Please tell me more about that.
0: Right. So I think the sort of biggest change we've seen in how we understand social etiquette and how it's being reshaped through our phones, particularly through our screens. So it's gone from like, in a sort of IRL conversation when you're with, so if we're talking in person, it's gone from sort of like, when should I speak? What should I say? Like sort of like try to managing the expectations of the dance of the conversation in real time. To, I think through our phones, it's sort of like, well, how much attention am I entitled to now? How much of a main character am I allowed to be? How much of this experience that I'm having on the internet, which is largely for a lot of people, it's sort of like single user experience. How much of that am I entitled to? And how much leeway will people sort of like give me to sort of do that or respond to that?
1: What do you mean by single user experience?
0: I just like a gaming term. I think sort of before social media, before we all sort of came together on these main avenues and these main sort of cultural marketplaces, I think a lot of people were navigating the internet in their own sort of like POV experience, right? Whether that was in chat rooms, whether that was on message boards, it was sort of like, we all come to the internet from a different space and we all sort of navigate it in a different way. Even though we're all, you know, we're both on X or Instagram or we're on Facebook and these sort of platforms do exist, but we're navigating them in sort of disparate ways that aren't the same at all, even though the platforms themselves haven't changed.
1: Even though it's called social media, there's a very intense anti-social bent to a lot of the way that people behave online. And it sometimes feels like people are interacting in a way online that I'm like, I don't know if you would do this in real life. I wonder, like, how would you say some of that has trickled into real life, that sort of antisocial kind of, or antisocial, asocial behavior or impulse?
0: Yeah, I think as the online world and the real world have blurred infinitely, I think that it's kind of made social etiquette obsolete, especially online. You know, we're talking about Love Island, and I think a lot of these shows that have intense fandoms around them have given people license to, in some way, be in your business, and which doesn't always bring out the best in people. And I think it gives people license to, in some ways, tap into their worst instincts or their worst selves. I think that's always been true of celebrities, but I think now with social media and influencers, that's especially true of influencers and how we sort of like negotiate the space we're all sharing together. I think one real unusual thing for me that is really haunting is that, you know, social media doesn't let you forget. I think, you know, these digital ecosystems have a far sort of like longer and more exhaustive way to just remember everything you've done in your life that you've posted, and people in return will throw that in your face. I think we've seen that with Love Island. We've seen that with, again, with the Knicks. We've seen that with different shows and different celebrities. Our mistakes never expire online. And I think in real life, we give people a little more grace. We give people a little more empathy. But online, I think that just goes all out the window. Again, because I think we're interacting through these screens. We're not really understanding that these are humans on the other side of it, and we've sort of flattened their experience to respond to our experience. Because again, we are the main characters. And so if this is sort of the reaction or the story that I'm trying to create, or the narrative that I'm trying to create in this story that I'm building in my phone, then this is just what it's going to be. I think a really good example of that, right, is like Melanie on Love Island. They were like coming for her because I guess some of her old photos had surfaced of where she was overweight, and people were like,
1: and she's like a plus size model.
0: Very beautiful.
1: Yeah. All of the photos were in like a modeling context too, which was, the people tried to present it like a gotcha.
0: Super confident. Like she was having fun, like doing her thing. But like people were like, this is why she acts like a try me. This is why she's like this on the show. But it's like, you would never do this to her in person if you were talking to her in a conversation. You would never bring this up, right? Or you would never sort of like have this sort of aggressive behavior around it. So I think it's really troubling when we don't give people second chances, or we don't let their mistakes sort of expire in a way that feels truer to who we are as humans in real life.
1: I think about like Connor's story from
0: Heated
1: Rivalry. As soon as he like reached this, you know, certain level of fame, which happened very, very quickly, I mean, people started like going on YouTube and looking. They found his YouTube from when he was like a middle schooler, or even like, you know, finding these people and pulling up, I don't know, like finding out who they're dating, or pulling up their photos or YouTube channel from middle school. It's kind of like, it's weird, because it's like not necessarily a gotcha, it's not necessarily like a mistake, but it is, there's this idea there that everyone's entitled to every version of you and to know everything about you, and everyone's entitled to judge like your past versions of you in a way that doesn't happen if you meet somebody simply in real life, right? Like if I met you, like, I don't know, walking down the street or something like that, the first thing I wouldn't think to do was to be like, you know what, I'm going to go find his middle school yearbook and see what's in there. Oh, like, that's not the first thing that I'm going to do.
0: Yeah, I don't know. I think partly the experience, because of the experience we're having in our phones, there's this sort of instant ranking we do with people when we meet them online. We automatically want to judge or impose a sort of value set upon them. In a way that, again, we wouldn't in real life. They feel entitled to, again, every version of you are, that of who you are. And they feel like there's this access that it's just, it should be the default of the internet. And I don't think that's fair.
1: Coming up, Jason and I continue our conversation about social etiquette in the digital age.
0: My rule of thumb is like, if you're not actually willing to say this to somebody's face, and I don't think you should say this to them on the internet.
1: I'm Brittany Luce, and you're listening to It's Been a Minute from NPR.
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3: 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A Pittsfield hospital is sued after a deadly outbreak of Legionnaire's disease. And a new network for alums and students of HBCUs kicks off in Springfield. It's our Massachusetts News Roundtable. 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
6: You're listening to It's Been a Minute from NPR. I'm Brittany Luce, here with senior writer at Wired, Jason Parham. We're continuing our conversation about social norms in the digital age. How do you see dead internet theory like fitting into all this? Like, for people who don't know, dead internet theory is the idea that the internet is no longer a human-centric place. And instead, most of the content, interactions, and social media accounts on the internet are actually bots. Like, to put it plainly, dead internet theory posits that a lot of what we see online is fake. Fake accounts, fake posts, fake videos and images. How does that play into sort of our withering etiquette, like both online and offline?
0: I mean, it is our reality. AI is certainly supercharged dead internet theory. I think there was a study that came out last year that's suggested, I believe, more than 50% of the sort of articles generated online were fake. It's scary, but I think that we already live in that reality in a way that a lot of people just don't have the digital literacy for and ways to navigate that. And so I think, right, when you fundamentally change who you engage with online from humans to bots, that changes how we engage, right? And so we're all speaking from the feed, we're all speaking a logarithm. And so I think that's what, for me, the fundamental change is really, it's sort of like it opens us and makes us more vulnerable to things that we not only don't have control over, but are being used in a way that aren't sort of positive or might have negative effects in the ways that we can't see it just quite yet.
6: I don't know. I'm just thinking about like sort of having this reality that we live in, like you said, our lived experience. Being in a way poisoned by the fact that like online, a lot of people are fighting with fake accounts, following fake trends, right, reacting to fake outrage, and also could be absorbing and then reenacting the bad etiquette of a fake social media poster, like all in pursuit of, as you said, becoming the main character for, you know, a few hours or a few days or a week or whatever. In this scenario, it's kind of like you're shadow boxing. Like, you're shadow boxing an opponent who is always ready, because like bots don't need to sleep and fake accounts don't need to eat and they don't have to go to work or pay bills. Like, this is just, there's like a way for you to constantly engage, become the main character, or it maybe if you, you know, some people like this, but you could also become the donkey of the day.
0: But I think it's kind of like when there is sort of like no fundamental basis for truth, we have to sort of start performing reality. So you see a lot more AI influencers, you see people making up these trends, you see sort of like all these bots and scammers sort of proliferating across the social web. And so I think through screens, we sort of have to reinvent ourselves as main characters, because there's just sort of this appetite for theater we sort of play into the legibility of it, right? We have to sort of give into the virality because we want to be legible.
6: Yeah.
0: Being legible is just saying we want to be seen. And really, that is really human at the end of the day. But I think there's sort of like a lot of difficulty around it.
6: It can't be healthy for all of us to be communicating like this all of the time or thinking about ourselves like this all of the time. I don't know, are there ways that we could kind of, I don't know, check ourselves or present ourselves or regard ourselves in real life social situations and conversations to be less alienating to other people, but also less alienating to ourselves? Like, I don't know, how do we sort of like, people used to say this a lot when I was younger, like in college age, be here now. How can we be here now? Like, how can we kind of, you know, put some separation there for ourselves and actually be in the real world and act like real people?
0: Yeah, I think this is something that maybe it's because I turned 40 in January and I've been going through like a mini midlife crisis and like, what do I want to be? What do I want for myself in this next decade ahead? But I think part of that for me looked like just setting better boundaries. And so at the top of the year, I became what my colleague eventually called a D&D maximalist. I am now have my phone on do not disturb 24 hours a day. I have no notifications going off on my phone. And I still check my phone just because I've been on the internet for so long. I just muscle memory. I'm always grabbing for my phone. But I think the sort of I was looking for a way to shut out a lot of the noise and the constant churn of media and consuming internet and just everything that's coming at us all the time. Mm-hmm. But I think for me, it's reestablished a healthier relationship to myself and just sort of how I interact and engage with people through my phone and online.
6: I love that. I am also a D&D maximalist. I'm a D&D warrior. I get no notifications. My phone does not vibrate. But, you know, I'm sure for my job, and I'm sure for yours, it's like your phone probably, you probably reach a point where your phone was going off like all of the time.
0: Yeah, I love the idea of like returning to a place online where we do respect people's anonymity. I think for me, you know, I was sort of an AOL sort of like messenger. You know, I was on there all the time when it first came out and dropped back in the day, right? I think my first screening was like Rock Vet 1 because I was just obsessed with like Jay-Z and Rockefeller Records back in the day. But I think there was something very freeing and very innocent about this sort of early days of the internet in that way, where it's sort of like we're just kind of here to like learn about each other. And there, I think we weren't really yet placing these sort of like value sets on each other. Also, I have a rule, like if you wouldn't say this to somebody in person, don't say it to them online. Like I think a lot of people talk out the side of their mouth online, whether again, if it's to sort of Love Island contestants, whether it's to Knicks, whether it's to, you know, whomever. But my rule of thumb is like, if you're not actually willing to say this to somebody's face, then I don't think you should say this to them on the internet. And I know people feel more emboldened because there is that barrier, that there is that sort of separation. But I think it's doing a disservice to, in some way, the experience we're all having online.
6: I also feel like something that people used to do that they don't do anymore, there was kind of like a separation of church and state with regard to people who were sort of like in the public eye, like celebrities and also just public figures more generally, and regular people online who are not public figures. My job is to host this show and maybe perhaps be a likable person, but I don't have to be like beloved by everybody or anything like that. And I kind of think that people should get back to that.
0: Yeah, I think part of what's changed again, I think we're all characters now. We're all, to Kyle's point, like everything is a show and we're all characters in it at this point. So I think there's this impulse to bring people into your orbit and fit them into your narrative, whatever that is. And so that may be tagging somebody, that may be talking sideways to somebody online, that may be all sorts of things. Definitely not healthy. I do love this idea of, you know, a separation of sort of like church and state online. That'd be another thing I've been thinking about too. I think because we're both, I think, deeply online people, it'd be great if like the internet shut off like twice a week.
6: Listen, I've been saying
0: Wednesday and Saturday, the internet should shut down for 24 hours.
6: I think it needs to shut down for two hours a day. I think we can, as city, state, county, government, federal level, we can figure out the workarounds for people who work during those times, whatever it is. Or maybe everybody has the 2 hours a day, like where it has to be shut off for them personally.
0: It's like legally mandated, yeah.
6: Yes, but the internet needs to shut off for 2 hours every day. Oh my gosh. Well, Jason, thank you so much. I always feel better about online life after I talk to you. So thank you.
0: Thanks for having me.
6: That was Jason Parham, senior writer at Wired, covering internet culture and online dating. I'm Brittany Luce, and you've been listening to It's Been a Minute from NPR. Next up is Wildcard.
3: the show where cards control the conversation. Here's host Rachel Martin.
7: Thank you, Brittany. My guest this week is actor Tracy Ellis Ross.
8: My life is mine, which as a woman is not easy to own. And not only is my life mine, my body is mine, my ideas can be mine.
7: Tracy Ellis Ross is a supremely talented actor. You've seen her on the hit show Black-ish and before that Girlfriends. She's also a style icon, the CEO of her own beauty line, a newly minted Broadway star, and host of the TV show Solo Traveling with Tracy Ellis Ross, which returns for a new season this month. But most importantly, Tracy Ellis Ross is a supremely good time. I know this because I got to spend time with her at a live taping of our show in Pasadena with our friends from LAist. Tracy is a deep thinker, an excellent storyteller, and she is just game for life in a way that's contagious. We're going to play a game.
9: I'm so excited. Right?
7: Okay, here we go.
9: Okay.
7: We're going to let you guys decide. Ooh. Okay, here we go. So, you can read. I will also read. Number one, what did you reject as a teenager? Number two, what's an early memory of appreciating beauty? Or number three, when's the time you realized you were on the right path? So now, by your applause, we're going to vote. Number one, what did you reject as a teenager? There's a lot of enthusiasm for that. Number two, what's an early memory of appreciating beauty? Number three, when's the time you realized you were on the right path?
9: I felt like it was number one.
7: Like it's number one. What did you reject as a teenager? Tracy.
9: What did I reject? Oh, I mean, I didn't drink at all. I didn't smoke a cigarette, and I've never tried a drug.
7: You rejected all those things.
9: I rejected it all.
7: You rejected the trappings of...
9: I genuinely did.
7: Adolescence.
9: I had not an interest in the world, and if I was near anyone doing it, I was scared to death and would walk away. Absolutely. To this day, it freaks me out.
7: How did that happen?
9: I don't know. I personally don't have any interest in being in an altered state. My experience of being me is quite an altered state.
7: You're not one of these public figures in LA who goes on ayahuasca trips.
9: I can think of nothing worse. Like, not at all.
7: Really?
9: No, that is just not my thing. Like, Benadryl makes me uncomfortable. I'm like, why do I feel like this? No, I'm really not that person. I'm really not. Like, I really like alcohol mostly because I like stemware. I just feel so grown up. You know what I mean? Like, it's like a high heel in a glass. Woo! You know? I also just had another memory.
7: Give it to me.
9: I remember as a young girl, so this was Dalton, so it was maybe sixth grade, somewhere in there, fifth, sixth, seventh. People were staring at me, and I think I was the only black girl of my friends. Mm-hmm. And I remember making a very clear decision, and it was a choice, that they were staring at me because I was gorgeous. Now, really? Yeah, I really made that choice. Now, I tell you again that this is not a linear situation. Yeah. I have gone two steps forward and 83 back many a time. Mm-hmm. I am susceptible to all of what society throws at us. I've taken it all. It has taken me down. I've stood back up. I've been through and continue, especially at this age, to experience that very loud information that we have to fight against. Mm-hmm. You know, I'm a face with not any Botox and no fillers and no nothing, you know? And I don't say that because I have any judgment of anybody who does those things. But I say that because patriarchy can seep in many ways and places, no matter how sturdy you are in your soul. Yeah. And so that choice I made, was really interesting to me because I do remember it as a choice.
7: Do you?
9: I really do. Yeah. And I was quite young. Yeah. I remember other things too. I remember teaching myself how to smile so that my top lip would go away and look like the other girls. I used to grab my tush and walk. And if I could still hold it in my hand, I, in my head, thought that was part of my skin I didn't need. That was part of my body I didn't need. Yes. You know, and that's not, it wasn't coming from my mother. Do you know what I mean? Yeah. So it was the things that seep in. And so it's a back and forth. It's a very fluid conversation that I'm always having with myself. But I do have a sense of, I don't know what one would call it, that I said that to myself. I wouldn't believe that it was that I was somehow less than. I wouldn't let that be the case.
10: Or you were going to be othered, but it was because of this exceptional feature.
9: Because it was an exceptional feature, correct. Yeah. That's what I decided.
10: Yeah.
9: And I really did make that decision. And I mean, you know, I when I was modeling, there's so many. I remember the head of the agency, remains nameless, wrote on my contact sheet, face too angular, doesn't know how to use it. I mean,
10: saw that?
9: They sent it back to me.
10: They send it like feedback, like constructive feedback.
9: I don't know what they thought. I'm like, well, I can't change the angular, but it is what it is. I guess I better learn how to use my angles. Hence why I'm like, this is my good side. I don't know. I mean, there's so many of those. We all have them. We all have so many of those moments, those stories, those things. And somehow the negative comments are Velcro. The good comments kind of slide off your back. Totally. I don't know why that is.
10: Yeah. Coming up, Tracy Ellis Ross on trying to make it as a performer when you happen to be the daughter of Diana Ross.
9: It was terrifying. Every time I opened my mouth to sing, I knew everybody was listening to, am I as good as her?
10: I'm Rachel Martin, and you're listening to Wildcard from NPR.
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10: I'm Rachel Martin, and you're listening to Wild Card from NPR, the show where cards control the conversation. And today, actor Tracy Ellis Ross is playing the game, and it's time for her to draw the next card.
14: We're moving to round two.
10: Insights. I feel like we've already heard some. We're going to hear some more.
9: Okay.
10: One, two, or three?
9: Well, I've done two and one, so let's do three.
10: Okay, why not?
9: Okay.
10: When have you been in over your head?
9: So many times. From a young age, I was in high stakes, scary scenarios. Not scary as in my life is in danger, but my mom's Diana Ross. Yeah. So, you know, you leave.
10: You had security.
9: I mean, security. I mean, people would bang on the limo when we would go places. I said limo because it was then. So I learned how to manage my own fear. I'm still making sense of that, working with it, you know, all these things. But then I chose a career where you host the American Music Awards live. It's a little scary, you know, anxiety provoking. It's not scary. And I face my fears on a regular basis. Can you read the question again?
15: Yeah. When have you been in over your head?
9: Just all the time. But it doesn't bother me.
15: Yeah. Well, that's it doesn't bother me. Bit.
9: Yeah, it really doesn't. I mean, I was just thinking of when I did the movie The High Note. Mm-hmm. I was playing a music star, okay. And I had to sing. It had to be as if I had put out many albums throughout my career. Uh-huh. I had to go in the studio. I had to record music. I had to, even some of the performances within the movie, I was on a stage with an audience. Yes, they were, you know, background players and people that knew that they were coming and they hadn't bought tickets to come and see me, but I had a live mic and I was singing the songs that I'd learned that apparently were Grace's songs. And, you know, when I was 22, my mom said to me, it's time for you to do an album. And that terrified me. I had sang in high school and I had sang in talent shows and it was terrifying. It was terrifying. Every time I opened my mouth to sing, I knew everybody was listening to, am I as good as her?
15: For sure.
9: You know, and it was terrifying for me. But I will tell you the full circle moment of that, which I told when I was doing press for that movie, which was so wonderful, is that when I had the first song completed, I drove to my mom's house and we sat in my car because music people love playing their music in the car because it's like surround sound. It's true. It's actually really, it's weird because you're like, are you listening to yourself? Like, I don't understand what's happening. But so it's like a thing. So I like brought my mom, I pulled her up to her house. She got in the car and we listened to the song and she held my hand and she looked at me with tears in her eyes. It's like a movie. Ugh. Anyway, she looked at me with tears in her eyes and she said, finally.
15: Oh,
9: yeah. I mean, it's so like, geez Louise, but like, geez Louise, you know? So yes, I do, I lean into them. And I think that's how I get bigger every time, how I grow every time, how I learn to really belong to myself.
15: There's a special thing
9: okay.
15: that we did. Hmm. We sent questions to you all.
9: Ooh.
15: And some of you wrote your answers to them. And they were round two questions, insights. And so I thought I would read a couple here.
9: Mm-hmm.
15: And the question is, what have you learned to take less seriously?
9: Mm.
15: Which is a good round two question. What is your answer to that question?
9: Myself.
15: The first answer is, I take many things less seriously after surviving breast cancer, but mostly running late and being messy. Mm. I am much more accepting of both. I used to be so hard on myself, but after going through cancer treatment, I don't stress over those two things. Who cares? I am here alive and healthy. Amen to that.
9: I love that.
15: Thank you for sharing that.
9: Thank you for sharing that, whoever that was.
15: Next one. Ah, thank you for sharing that.
9: Thank you for sharing that.
15: Yeah. I've learned to take urgent demands less seriously and time in general. There's a time for everything. I can't go faster than I'm able. I love this one so much.
9: Yeah, I always, my favorite, it's one of the, like, one of the questions I ask myself at the end of a day is like, how did you honor yourself? And like, you know, and one of the things that comes up when I think I did well is I moved at the pace of my nervous system.
15: Oh, that's a good one.
9: As opposed to the demands of my day. And the other, I actually learned that from Anthony on Black-ish.
15: Oh, really?
9: Yeah, we would come out of our trailer and we always waited for each other before walking to set. And I would always be like barreling to set because I hate when people are waiting for me. And he would walk slow and he's like, Anthony, what are you doing? He's like, they can't start till we get there.
15: Yeah.
9: And he wasn't. But he wasn't
15: being a jerk about it.
9: He wasn't being a jerk and he wasn't moving at a pace like, you know, I'm going to move. He was just walking intentionally.
15: Yeah.
9: And it taught me something. And when I'm really, there's too much in my day, I do say to myself, move, at least you can move slowly from A to B.
15: Yeah.
9: You don't have to run from A to B. And the truth is when you slow down, you actually get more done.
15: Yeah. Last one. What have you learned to take less seriously? Other people's troubles. This is a tough one for a lot of people. Support is one thing. Trying to fix things for others, in most cases, is not my place. This is a hard thing for the helpers among us.
9: I love that expression, we don't do for others what they can do for themselves.
15: Yeah.
9: Yeah, or give from the overflow.
15: Yeah.
9: Which is not always the case, you know, I mean, when you're being of service to somebody who's not well, when you have a loved one who's not well, these are, you know, easier said than done, but it's that old metaphor, you put your life mask, your, you know, oxygen mask on first, or you can't be of service to anyone else.
15: Thank you for sharing all those.
9: Yeah, that was really beautiful.
15: It was really, really nice.
10: If you're just tuning in, this is Wildcard from NPR, the show where cards control the conversation. I'm Rachel Martin, and my guest today is actor Tracy Ellis Ross. And it's time for Tracy to pick the next card.
15: So we're moving to our last round, folks. Okay. Last round. This one's my favorite.
14: Beliefs.
10: One, two, or three?
9: Two. I'm liking the twos.
10: Two. How do you tap into something bigger than yourself?
9: I do believe there is something bigger than me. I am really grateful that I do. I wasn't a child that had this big spiritual life, you know?
15: You built it for yourself.
9: Oh, I built it.
15: Yeah.
9: Yeah. I mean, it's something that I talk about and I've spoken about a lot publicly, and I had to think about why I speak about it publicly. But this idea of being the chooser, and I, as opposed to waiting to be chosen. And the reason I think I started talking about it so much publicly is that I spent 8 years on the show of Girlfriends, 173 episodes, 22 to 24 a year for 8 years, speaking the language and the voice of somebody who was waiting to be chosen. Over and over and over and over again.
15: Wow.
9: Weeping about it.
15: Yeah.
9: Having this huge life and not feeling worthy because she hadn't been chosen.
15: Oh my God. I didn't think about the psychic imprint of doing that.
9: Neither did I.
15: Yeah. Yeah.
9: And I really had to untangle myself out of that belief system. And, you know, it didn't come from nowhere. I was playing a role that mirrors what society tells women. Mm-hmm. And what an awful thing to have to reconcile if you are a person who has not yet been chosen. Mm-hmm. You know, I remember when I started doing press for Girlfriends, one of the journalists asking me, he's like, but who's gonna believe that you wouldn't be in a relationship? And I was like, well, I'm not.
15: I'm not lying.
9: Like, Tracy, Joan was not in a relationship, but I'm like,
15: your character, yeah.
9: I mean, you know, so I don't know. You don't have to believe it, but it's true.
15: Right.
9: And there's many people it's true for.
15: Of course.
9: You know, and so what are we going to decide, that it's because there's something wrong with us? Or are we going to decide you haven't met the right person? I don't know. And or there might be some inquiry to do about yourself or whatever. But so I really had to ask myself these questions, and what I came up with was I can be the chooser.
15: Right. You have agency.
9: Yes.
15: Yeah.
9: And I also came up with, my life is mine, which as a woman is not easy to own. Mm-hmm. And not only is my life mine, my body is mine, my ideas can be mine. And that's revolutionary. I understand that. But it's also my truth. It's what is true for me. You don't have to adopt that, but it's true for me. And as a matter of fact, I don't judge anybody who doesn't believe that. It's what I believe, mm-hmm. you know? And it's given me a real sense of liberation in my life.
15: Thank you for sharing. Mm-hmm. Three new cards. One, two, or three?
9: You guys pick.
16: Three.
10: What truth guides your life more than any other?
15: Like, we've heard a lot of your truths, but when you ask it like that, you got to boil it down.
9: The first thing that comes to mind is you're okay.
15: Yeah.
9: Yeah. You're okay.
15: Like how you say it in that voice, too.
9: Makes me want to cry. Yeah.
15: And it's more powerful when you're telling yourself that.
9: Yeah. I mean, you know, to be able to say, you're okay, honey, not you have to pretend you're not okay, but you're okay. I'm here. I'm not going to leave you. I'm here. I think it goes back to this thing that I've been discovering in my 50s of, I belong to me. I belong to me. And so I can show up for me. I can hold me. I can affirm me. And it's a lovely muscle to have.
15: I feel this so urgently. We all need to be connected. We all need community. We all need family. But it's just us.
9: Mm-hmm.
15: And you got to be good with,
9: you got to be good
15: who you are here.
9: Or at least kind.
15: Yeah, kind to yourself.
9: Yeah. You know, I lost what I was going to say. So,
15: oh my God, I thought you were going to be like, I lost my uncle.
9: No.
15: 3 days ago.
9: I lost exactly
15: and he always
9: what I was
15: said,
9: it's gone.
15: You're okay.
9: Yeah. You said, can you imagine? That would have been perfect. That would have been perfect. You just said, we ourselves
15: all,
9: connection.
15: It's just us at the end. It's just us.
9: My mom always used to say, by the way, she's like, if it's important, it'll come back. I'm like, does it though?
15: No. I don't think it does.
9: No, I don't know. Sometimes I'm like, hello? Hello? I found myself the other day having lost the word chair.
15: You know what?
9: And
15: it's
9: literally
15: the A and the I.
9: I literally was like, you know, the thing with the let you sit
15: where
9: on
15: the
9: it.
15: Sitting happens.
9: Yeah, and they kept saying all these other words, and they were like chair. I was like, yeah, chair. That's the word. I'm like, yeah, chair. Couldn't think of it.
15: You know what? Small victories.
9: Yeah, small victories. Yeah, you did good, Tracy.
15: You did good. Yeah. There's one thing we need to do before we end. I don't know. I feel like we're at the end.
9: Oh my God.
15: Memory time machine.
9: Okay.
15: It's so fun. So, in memory time machine.
9: Yes.
15: You go back and you revisit one moment from your past. It's not a moment you want to change anything about. It's just a moment you'd like to linger in a little longer.
9: Mm.
15: Which moment do you choose?
9: Oh, I got it.
15: You got it.
9: I'm just going to linger in it for
15: a second. Please. Please linger there.
9: One of the great loves of my life was my dog, Ladybug. She changed my life. She taught me how to love in a different way. God, I love that girl. She had a big tush like me. She had very clear boundaries. I always used to say, you're here for me. And she would be like, no, I'm not. What are you talking about?
15: Live my own life.
9: Yeah, she was like, what? And I always thought to myself, if I ever had kids, I was like, wow, I really would, I would build a person with an identity. Because Ladybug really had an identity. Mm-hmm. And half the time when I was being whatever, she would just kind of go, yeah. But I would, oh, I would go back to that moment when she gave me the honor of walking her through her death. It was the honor of my life. And she was right here. And we waited. I kept asking her, you gotta tell me when you're ready. And she did. And I would hold in that moment for as long as I could. She was safe, I was safe, mm-hmm. And I really loved that being. And they say that pets leave us when someone needs them more. And it was comforting to me to know that, because I thought I wasn't ready for her to go, you know? But I was like, her life was not mine, it was hers. And she changed my life.
15: Tracy Ellis Ross. The new season of Solo Traveling with Tracy Ellis Ross will be out soon. It has been my great pleasure to do this
9: pleasure.
15: With you. Thank you.
9: I wanted to do this so badly. Thank you all so much.
15: Thank you, Elias. You guys were awesome.
9: Yes, what a treat. conversation such an intimate, with an intimate, beautiful audience.
15: You guys were wonderful. Thanks for sharing.
9: So wonderful. Thank you.
10: And that's it for this week's Wild Card from NPR. I'm Rachel Martin. We'll shuffle the deck and be back next week. Same time, same place. You've been listening to the It's Been a Minute and Wild Card Radio Hour from NPR. Thanks for listening.
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Blind since birth, guitarist and singer-songwriter from Mexico, Raul Nadan. Good evening to you. I'm Valinda Robinson from the 2018 album If You Really Want with the Metropole Orchestra and Sunshine, and conducted by Vince Mendoza. The album was nominated for Best Jazz Vocal Album in 2019. Now, keeping the music flowing, pianist, composer, and arranger Horace Silver and his quintet from the 1965 album The Cape Verdean Blues and Pretty Eyes. The album features the quintet of Silver, trumpeter Woody Shaw, saxophonist Joe Henderson, bassist Bob Crenshaw, and drummer Roger Humphreys. And by the way, trombonist J.J. Johnson also appears on three tracks. 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It's 9:07.

0: At 9:20, the Ted Rosenthal Trio and Sunny Side Up from their latest album, The Good Old Days, and featuring Ken Paplowski on the clarinet. And we started off with Pretty Eyes, courtesy of Horace Silver and his quintet from the 1965 Blue Note album, The Cape Verdean Blues. Happy Saturday evening. I'm Valinda Robinson as we continue our weekend together. So glad that you're here. We got a lot of new music this first hour, including Charles Chen, La Lucha, Nicole Zaratis, and Chris Hazleton, just to name a few. So we got a lot of business to take care of between now and midnight. So make yourself comfortable and let's get into it. 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

0: At 9:41, Grammy Award-winning vocalist and pianist Nicole Zarates and her latest Won't Make It Out Alive, featuring Larry Goldings on the organ, and you can find that on her latest release, The Devil I Knew. Before that, they called themselves La Lucha, and they gave us their interpretation of the theme of the 1990 Spike Lee film More Better Blues from their album Tides. We also heard from pianist Charles Chen and Dream Dancing from his latest release, The Long Way Home. And we started off with vocalist Carolyn Lee Jones and her interpretation of a Michael Franks composition, Tell Me All About It, from her album Eclectica. How are you? I'm Valinda Robinson. Glad that you're here. Thank you very much for your company as we continue on the 9 o'clock hour with a lot of new music we have here. We love to share it with you, and I'm really excited to do that. We're going to come back with Mike Clement, John Clayton, Jarrett Hall, but first we're going to start off with Chris Hazleton and his interpretation of a Horace Silver composition, Summer in Central Park, right here on 89.7.
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0: at 9:59, guitarist Mike Clement with his latest Instadaddy featuring Connor Stewart on tenor sax. And that is from his latest album, Polka Dots and Ray-Bans. And we started the set off with organist Chris Hazleton from his album, latest album, In Rotation, and his take on Horace Silver's Summer in Central Park. As we continue on until midnight, I'm Valinda Robinson. Glad that you're here. It's a wonderful time that we can spend an entire weekend together, and that is a good thing. And we have so much more new music to share with you, including John Clayton and Jared Hall. So stick with me. This is GBH Music's Jazz on 89.7.
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0: At 10:19, vibraphonist and pianist Buddy Montgomery and Roughin' It from his album A Love Affair in Paris. And we'll be hearing from Buddy Montgomery's brother Wes Montgomery in the next set. Gordon Goodwin's Big Fat Band and On Green Dolphin Street from the album Life in the Bubble, and the Big Fat Band, that's P-H-A-T, is an 18-piece jazz orchestra led by Gordon Goodwin. We also heard the latest from trumpeter Jared Hall and Echoes and Origins from his latest release, Hometown. And we started the set off with bassist John Clayton teaming up with pianist Gerald Clayton and Grammy-nominated vocalist Renee Marie and Blue Bayou, a song made popular by Linda Ronstadt and Roy Orbison. And that is from their latest release, 2-0 Duo. It's 10:20. I'm Valinda Robinson. As we continue on until midnight, a lot of stuff to share with you. I am having a wonderful time, and I hope you are having a good Saturday night. It is my pleasure to make sure that you have a good night musically. Still ahead on 89.7, as I mentioned, Wes Montgomery, David Sanborn, Alex Bunyan, and Ulysses Owens Jr. So much to share with you, and I am so happy about it, right here on 89.7.
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0: 10:42. My. You gotta love it. Six-time Grammy Award-winning saxophonist David Sanborn and his interpretation of Stanley Turrentine's Sugar. You can find that on Time Again. Before that, Wes Montgomery, guitarist Wes Montgomery, and of course that is Buddy's Montgomery's brother, and he gave us in his interpretation of Fly Me to the Moon from the album Road Song, and believe it or not, it was originally titled In Other Words. Before that, pianist Alex Bunyong and Sunrise from the album Tales from the Bright Side, featuring Vincent Henry on the saxophone. And we started off with the Branford Marsalis Quartet and Sea Breeze from the album Romare Bearden Revealed. I am so glad to be with you. I'm Valinda Robinson. How are you? Are you enjoying yourself? I hope that you are. It is my goal to make sure that you have a wonderful evening musically. Still ahead on 89.7, we're going to have another one courtesy of Horace Silver, Mike LaDon, Spiral Gyra, who will be in Natick next month, and Harold Mayburn. So stick around. We have a lot of music for you right here on 89.7.
1: This week on Under the Radar with Callie Crossley, a recent poll shows Massachusetts voters want AI regulations. A Pittsfield hospital is sued after a deadly outbreak of Legionnaires' disease. And a new network for alums and students of HBCUs kicks off in Springfield. 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

0: pianist Horace Silver and Jungle Juice from the album Serenade to a Soul Sister. Horace Silver on the piano, Charles Tolliver on the trumpet, Stanley Turrentine on the tenor sax, John Williams on the bass, and Billy Cobham on the drums. And this is from 1968 on Blue Note. And we started off with drummer Ulysses Owens Jr. and Better Days from his album A New Beat. And he's assembled a group of folks he calls Generation Y. Anthony Hervey on the trumpet, Sarah Hanahan on the alto sax, Benny Benack III on trumpet, Tyler Bullock on the piano, and Phil Norris on the double bass. Generation Y with Ulysses Owens Jr. It's 11 o'clock. How are you? I hope you are still hanging with me. Still have an hour left together. The night is still young, as it were. And remember, when I say good night and good morning at midnight, the jazz will continue. So we'll keep you instead with great music. It is a wonderful time to be a part of the GBH family. So we're going to take a quick break, and on the other side, Marcos Valle and Stacy Kent teaming up with Summer Samba, or So Nice, right here on 89.7.
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0: At 11:18, Spyro Gyra and their self-titled debut album, and Leticia. And Spyro Gyra will be at the Center for the Arts in Natick on August 14th. I remember when I bought that album, I played it over and over and over again. So I'm looking forward to having Spyro Gyra in Natick on August 14th. Before that, organist Mike LaDon and Party Time from the album It's All Your Fault. And the album features Mike LaDon's Groover Quartet alongside a big band. So a lot going on in that album. And we started off with Marcos Valle and Stacy Kent and Summer Samba, or So Nice. And you can see Stacy Kent at the Rockport Performance Center on October 9th. And you can find the Summer Samba and So Nice on the album Marcos Valle and Stacy Kent. As we continue on, inching closer to 11:20, I'm Valinda Robinson. Glad that we can spend this time together. I am so happy that you are there and enjoying the music as I am enjoying playing it for you. Still ahead on 89.7, Mike Lango, something new from him. Ahmad Jamal and Chico Hamilton, a little dance music for you, right here on 89.7.
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0: At 11:40, legendary drummer and band leader Chico Hamilton and Mysterious Maiden. You can find that on the album Nomad. Before that, pianist Ahmad Jamal and Soul Girl from the album Ahmad Jamal 73. And you know, before he died 3 years ago, Ahmad Jamal lived in Ashley Falls, Massachusetts. That's a neighborhood in Sheffield in the Berkshires. So some local news for you. We also heard from pianist Mike Longo and 900 Shares of the Blues from the album of the same name. We have Ron Carter on the bass and Joe Farrell on the flute. And we started off with pianist Harold Mayburn and teaming up with Nora Jones and Don't Misunderstand from the album Afro Blue. Are you still with me? I hope so, and I hope you are enjoying what we're putting together for you. We started the night off with a lot of new music, and now we're digging in the old album rack, as it were. We're going to take a quick break, and on the other side, saxophonist Tina Brooks and True Blue, right here on 89.7.
1: 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A Pittsfield hospital is sued after a deadly outbreak of Legionnaires' disease. And a new network for alums and students of HBCUs kicks off in Springfield. 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

0: pianist McCoy Tyner and his interpretation of Satin Doll. You can find that on the album Night of Ballads and Blues. Before that, trumpeter Jeremy Pelt and his take on Henry Mancini's Slow Hot Wind from the album The Art of Intimacy, Volume 2, His Muse, and featuring Victor Gould on the piano. And we started off with saxophonist Tina Brooks and True Blue from the album of the same name. We have Tina Brooks on tenor sax, Freddie Hubbard on the trumpet, Duke Jordan on the piano, Sam Jones on the bass, and Art Taylor on the drums. And this is from 1960 on Blue Note. And by the way, it was Brooks' only performance as leader to be released during his lifetime. Well, it's been wonderful spending my Saturday night with you. I am going to say good night and good morning in 30 seconds, but while I have your attention, I just want to remind you to stay tuned for Al Davis Sunday night at 9. He'll bring you some fabulous music. It's going to be a wonderful time. And I just want to let you know that I will be back with you next Friday night. It's been my pleasure. Had a great time with new music and some legendary too. And so stay tuned. The jazz continues right here on 89.7.
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just don't know. From the late, great Bill Withers, that's a track called I Don't Know. We also heard Rachel Z and her track Inamorata, as well as Quincy Jones with Dead End. I'm Julia Marcus, and this is GBH Music's Late Night Jazz on 89.7. Here's Javon Jackson and Nikki Giovanni teaming up for Have You Heard?

I think I'm afraid of growing old. My eyesight will fail. I won't be able to jump rope. When I turn my CD on, I won't know Miles Davis from John Coltrane, and may not recognize Bill Evans from Thelonious Monk. No one will want to be around me because I will be sad about what I've lost. I do have a couple of potatoes, though, and a yellow onion. I think there is a turnip and maybe some frozen peas, and surely I have some garlic cloves. I hope there is a piece of ham hock, a can of tomatoes, and, if any luck, a yellow and green squash. Always there is a stalk or two of celery, and of course, three or four carrots. Maybe I'll have a granddaughter who will cuddle under the quilt our grandmothers, hers and mine, made, who will read Mrs. Frisbee and the Rats of Nim to me again, while the vegetables she has carefully chopped and put in chicken broth will drift over like sunny clouds to tickle our noses.

Stanley Turrentine with Gibraltar. You also heard Carol Sloan with I'll Buy You a Star, Reed Hoysen Project with Right Brotherly, and Javon Jackson with Nikki Giovanni on Have You Heard. This is GBH Music's Late Night Jazz on 89.7. 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Here is one of my favorite jazz vocalists around today. This is Michael Mayo with a song called Frenzy.

back again? Or will it be black again? 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

A little British jazz. That's the Jazz Defenders with Doc Brown on Rollin' on a High. We also heard Compulsion by Miles Davis and the phenomenal singer, pianist, arranger, all-around incredible musician Jamie Cullum with Cole Porter's I Get a Kick Out of You. I'm Julia Marcus, and this is GBH Music's Late Night Jazz on 89.7. We're going to head from the UK to Sweden. This is Stockholm, Sweden, with Clifford Brown.

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Well, this one's

That's the Grammy Award-winning drummer Ulysses Owens Jr. with his jazz quintet Generation Y. That was a song called Prodigal Son. Before that, Gloria Lynn with This One's on Me. Johnny Bassett, I'm Gonna Do What I'm Gonna Do. And we heard Clifford Brown with Stockholm, Sweden. This is GBH Music's Late Night Jazz on 89.7. 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And you can follow us on Instagram at jazzgbh. Here's the Ella Fitzgerald and her orchestra with When My Sugar Walks Down the Street.

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Eric Kunzel and the Cincinnati Pops Orchestra with You and the Night and the Music. This is GBH Music's Late Night Jazz on 89.7, and it's just after 2. So, here's a song called Two Shrimps.

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Sermonized from Joe Sample. We also heard I Wish I Knew by the John Coltrane Quartet. And the French-American duo Dommy and J.D. Beck kicked things off with a song called Two Shrimps, originally by Mac DeMarco. I'm Julia Marcus, and this is GBH Music's Late Night Jazz on 89.7. We're playing classics, we're playing the new stuff, we're playing everything in between. Next, we're playing the incredible Keith Jarrett. With Gary Peacock and Jack DeJohnette, this is Whisper Not.

just know if you're gonna stay. Heartache, you're gonna have to get a job, 'cause mama's got bills to pay.

Chris Botti and Jill Scott together for Good Morning Heartache. We also heard Don't Cry, Baby. That's Count Basie and Billy Eckstein. Chillin' by George Duke. And Whisper Not, Keith Jarrett, Gary Peacock, and Jack DeJohnette. 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This is Sent For You Yesterday. 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

from Robert Glasper. That's a song called Chant. And this is GBH Music's Late Night Jazz on 89.7. It's just after 3:00.

0: did I say?
1: Half as much from Ray Charles. We also heard Pharoah Sanders with Astral Traveling, and a new release called Americanos from Airto Moreira and Richard Bacalar. You're listening to GBH Music's Late Night Jazz on 89.7. I'm Julia Marcus, and this is the 3 o'clock hour. Thanks for joining me. It's about that time of night for a skydive. Here's Freddie Hubbard.

from the group Steps Ahead, That's Safari. We also heard Anita O'Day with When Sunny Gets Blue, the Afro-Caribbean Jazz Collective with Terminal 5, and Freddie Hubbard and his song Skydive. 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Here's What a Little Moonlight Can Do, sung by Nena Frilone.

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Sylvia Brooks with Catch 22. Before that, the Dave Brubeck Quartet with Take 5. We also heard Jimmy Green with Unburdened. I'm Julia Marcus, and this is GBH Music's Jazz on 89.7. Coming up, we've got the vocal talents of Liz Wright and Billie Holiday. But first, this is the Horace Silver Quintet with Too Much Sake.

That's P.I. by Eddie Daniels. You also heard Liz Wright with Wake Up Little Sparrow, Boney James with Sugar by Stanley Turrentine, and the Horace Silver Quintet with Too Much Sake. This is GBH Music's Late Night Jazz on 89.7. 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

Nestor Torres and Corey Allen with Once Upon a Time in Santo Domingo. We also heard Louis Armstrong team up with Ella Fitzgerald for Gershwin's Summertime, and Herbie Hancock with Peter Gabriel's Mercy Street. I'm Julia Marcus, and this is GBH Music's Jazz on 89.7. Here's a little bit of a cool down. We're going to bring it back with Cersei Miller and a piece called Blue Vistas.

Little Mel Torme to start your day. That's I'm Glad There Is You. And before that, we heard Donna Byrne sing Somewhere Along the Way and Circe Miller with their piece Blue Vistas. This is GBH Music's Jazz on 89.7, closing up the 5 o'clock hour here, but you can listen to more jazz online at gbh.org/jazz. And if you have the GBH News app, you can actually stream past jazz shows in the Shows and Podcasts section. But for now, this is David Bloom and Cliff Colnett with True Blue.

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1: From Futuro Media and PRX, it's Latino USA. I'm Maria Hinojosa. Today, the FIFA Men's World Cup has come to an end. And there is a lot to talk about.
2: FIFA's there to make money. And I think FIFA does go more lenient on Mbappe, on Ronaldo, on Messi, because they're the big ticket salespeople. They're the stars.
1: Also, a conversation with Oscar, Golden Globe, and Emmy-nominated actress Rosie Perez, live from New York City.
3: And then you would go to the island and the kids would make fun of you because you couldn't speak Spanish well. So that's why when Fania All-Stars came around, you know, I felt a part of it.
1: All this coming up on Latino USA. Stay with us. No te vayas.
4: Live from NPR News in Washington, I'm Linda Kenyon. More than 300,000 people have been evacuated in parts of Spain and France amid raging wildfires. NPR's Chandelise Duster says emergency crews are working to contain blazes in popular vacation sites, including France's Bordeaux region.
5: A fire near the popular tourist destination of Bordeaux was not contained as of Saturday night. The French government says it is trying to contain the fires with over 1,000 firefighters, military personnel, and security forces. The fires have also affected the Tour de France. Organizers say the route for the race's final stage was shortened because security and police for the event were reassigned to assist with the fires. In Spain, at least one person has died from the fires, according to local officials. At least 60,000 people have been evacuated, including from the Madrid area. Chandelise Duster, NPR News.
4: Less than 3 weeks after Graham Platner ended his bid for the U.S. Senate, Democrats in Maine have officially selected a replacement, Troy Jackson. As NPR's Elena Moore reports, Jackson will try to unseat longtime Republican Senator Susan Collins to help Democrats retake control of the U.S. Senate.
6: Jackson has a long road ahead of him if he wants to unseat Collins. This is someone who has held this seat in Maine for 30 years and has a ton of campaign cash. Her campaign is already on the offensive, criticizing Jackson in a statement today for what they said was a partisan record of driving up costs. And of course, you know, Jackson makes the exact same argument about Collins, and you know, he says that a grassroots movement can stand a chance, especially one that's calling for a rejection of the political establishment.
4: NPR's Elena Moore reporting. President Trump's efforts to limit mail-in voting ahead of the fall midterm elections have been dealt another blow. NPR's Marie Andrusiewicz has more.
7: Trump has claimed without evidence that mail-in voting is, quote, inherently corrupt. On Saturday, a U.S. Court of Appeals upheld a lower court ruling blocking Trump from directing the Department of Homeland Security to compile a list of eligible voters, a move critics, including more than 20 state attorneys general, say violates separation of powers and the Federal Privacy Act and would also disenfranchise voters. The judge said that Trump could not intimidate local elections officials into using voter lists that would be, quote, necessarily incomplete. Trump has been making false claims about election integrity ahead of the midterms as Republicans seek to retain majorities in Congress. Marie Andrusiewicz, NPR News, Washington.
4: The national average for a gallon of regular gasoline is up 15 cents. Most states are now averaging $4 per gallon or much higher. You're listening to NPR News. A humanoid AI-powered robot named Sally has temporarily been canceled in a New York school district. NPR's Diwali Saukautau explains why.
8: Sally is about 5 feet 2 with long dark hair, soft silicone skin, and big eyes. The human-like robot built by Canada-based Realbotics was supposed to enter classes this fall in a school district on the sovereign Seneca Nation of Indians in western New York. The Salamanca school superintendent, Mark Beeler, said students were consulted in the making of Sally and that the robot would not replace teachers nor record interactions. But parents have concerns about data privacy. Others wonder about the nearly $58,000 price tag, and the same company that makes Sally is also associated to a sister business that makes sex dolls. For now, Sally is on hold. Dua Li Saikau Tao, NPR News in New York.
9: The son of Chadwick Boseman's character in Black Panther, David Johnson, is the new Black Panther. Director Ryan Coogler made the announcement last night in front of cheering fans at Marvel Studios Comic-Con International Presentation. Black Panther 3 is set for release in December 2028. Marvel chief Kevin Feige also announced that Ryan Gosling is joining the Marvel Cinematic Universe as Ghost Rider. He'll be re-teaming with his Star Wars Starfighter director Shawn Levy on a film set for release in 2028. I'm Linda Kenyon, NPR News, in Washington.
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1: Welcome to Latino USA. I'm Maria Hinojosa. Well, the World Cup has come to an end after more than 5 weeks of all things soccer, or football. This was the longest World Cup ever because more countries were added to the tournament. And yes, even I found myself engrossed with several of the games. Now, this World Cup was the first time that the games were held across 3 countries, and 3 very large ones at that. Frankly, there were quite a few firsts with this World Cup this summer, which is saying a lot for a global competition that's been around for almost 100 years. Here at Futuro, we've been bringing you weekly episodes of American Football, which is our podcast about soccer culture in the United States and its underdog roots. Our show goes beyond the sport to the people and the stories that make it great. And it's hosted by our very own Fernanda Echavarri. So we're going to start today's show with the latest episode of American Football. It looks at the significance of this World Cup and its most controversial moments. Here you go, American Football.
15: My dad was football to me. We used to watch the World Cup together. And if we weren't in the same city, we were constantly on the phone. I mentioned in the first episode of this podcast that I was feeling anxious about watching the World Cup for the first time since my dad's passing. I didn't know if the tournament would make me miss my dad more or bring me closer to him. Now that we've reached the end, 6 weeks later, all I can say is that this wasn't an either-or question, because both things happened. There were many instances in which I had these flash thoughts that I could still reach from my phone and call my dad. Wanting to talk about a shocking moment on the field, a confusing ref call, or a prediction in real time. My dad always picked up. He always had an answer that made sense. But this World Cup, I didn't have him anymore. It hurt. I specifically remember a confusing moment in the group stage when the Qatar goalie got hit, but it ended up as a penalty against his team. So I messaged my younger sister in Mexico, the one who, unlike me, is all sports all the time.
16: A ver, justo en este momento es cuando le hubiera mandado un mensaje al
15: capitán. This is one of those moments when I would have asked dad about this, I told her. So I need you to fill in for him. The three of us used to text a bunch during during previous World Cups.
16: A ver, necesito que seas suplente, por favor.
15: I can't remember which game I was watching when I heard an announcer on Telemundo say that this was a World Cup of nostalgia and joy. Un mundial de nostalgia y alegría, he said. And I felt that. My dad had the superpower of bringing all the good vibes wherever he went. And I'm sure he would have enjoyed the hell out of this World Cup. I also wonder what he would have thought of these hydration breaks. What he would have said about the shameless lack of separation between politics and sport. And his take on the high-tech sensors that are so sensitive, they annulled a goal because of a strand of hair. Every time Mexico played, I felt my dad's absence.

0: Brighton Farmers Market, Wednesday afternoons from 1:30 to 6:30 on Brighton Common in Boston from June through October, and featuring a variety of local foods, farm fresh produce, children's activities, and live music, is proud to sponsor GBH 89.7 online.
1: Quietly grunting like a crazy person. I wore yellow when I went to watch the Colombia game with my Colombian friends. I put on a red shirt and rode my butt off in the Norway-England game. I rooted for Egypt and Cabo Verde as if they were a team I had supported for years. I suffered when my favorites lost.
2: I love you, I love you, I love you, mama. Mexico, Mexico, ra, ra, ra.
1: And the best part of it all, the highest in a summer full of highs and lows, was that my young daughter learned all about the World Cup.
3: Hey, kiddo.
2: Yeah?
3: Can you do me a favor and can you tell me, what is the World Cup?
2: The World Cup is special. Everything, I just want to say, goal! And we go like, yeah, yeah, yeah, yeah. And also, the people who play before soccer, it's great. Shakira.
3: ¿Cómo es la canción de Shakira?
2: Oe, oe, e, oe.
1: Of course she loves Shakira. She's my daughter.
3: Do you know why the World Cup is so important to me?
2: I just know why it is. Because your dad watched it.
3: Abuelo.
2: So he likes soccer, so you like soccer. You've grown up liking soccer.
3: Mm-hmm. That's true. Actually, can I tell you what my favorite part of the World Cup was?
2: My favorite part of
3: World Cup. But you don't know what my favorite part of the World Cup is.
2: I do.
3: You do?
2: It's really special to you because you haven't seen the World Cup with me.
3: And this is the first time we got to watch together. Do you know how happy that made me? To have you wearing the Mexico
2: jersey. Really happy. Yes, and my favorite part was that everybody was together.
1: Honestly, it did feel like everybody was together. I love the nods that I got when I wore my Mexico jersey out in daily life. I love that we all rooted for all the countries our friends are from, that we laughed and stressed and memed together in every group chat. And yes, most of all, I loved passing on the ritual of watching it all with my daughter, just like my dad watched with me.

0: One thing I also enjoyed during the World Cup was the constant messaging back and forth with my friend, Jasmine Garce, who covered the World Cup for NPR, where she's also an immigration reporter. She joins me now to talk about the best and worst moments of the World Cup. Hi, Jasmine.
1: Thank you for having me.
0: You know, this has been, you could call it a lot of things. This has been an electrifying World Cup, to say the least. And so much has happened on and off the field. But let's work our way backwards and start with some of your thoughts about how the final unfolded. Spain won, Argentina 0.
1: Yeah.
0: I have to say, I had Spain winning it all in my bracket. I think I might have told you this earlier.
1: Yeah.
0: And I think that the second half showed us that Spain truly earned that trophy. Was this the end that you expected, Jasmine?
1: I'm going to say something controversial, which is that I didn't think that was a very exciting game.
0: Same.
1: I can name off the top of my head like five more electrifying games that I watched.
0: Starting with the game that happened the day before.
1: Yeah, totally.
0: Much more exciting.
1: Part of that is because Spain dominated so hard. It was almost like there was only one team on the pitch.
0: Mm-hmm.
1: It reminded me of that phrase. I think it's like from Batman, when an unstoppable force meets an unmovable object. I mean, like Spain is on another level. Their defense was completely impenetrable. Argentina kind of fell apart. By the end of the game, Spain had done 20 attempts at a goal, one of which ended up being a goal, and Argentina had done two.
0: That's crazy.
1: That's how good the defense was. And I think Argentina made them work for it, but Spain was the better team, and they absolutely deserved that win. They were extraordinary.
0: I have to bring up the picture that's gone viral. The one of 20-year-old Lionel Messi bathing baby Lamine Yamal. Because first of all, this is like destiny. I mean, in all of the things that I saw about, he's 19 and they're 19 years apart and this is being played on the 19th and the number 19. So can we talk about that photo, please?

0: Yes, the origin story of that is a raffle put together by like a local newspaper and in conjunction with UNICEF. Several families got to take their newborn to meet the player, and so Lamine Yamal's parents take him to meet Messi. And I think it was like a beautiful passing of the torch. I think people love to focus on the rivalry, but I think, you know, Messi has expressed a huge admiration for Lamine Yamal. And Lamine Yamal is an extraordinary player who is like kind of entering his stardom, and Messi is slowing down, right? Like, this is actually expected to be his last cup. He's going to be in his 40s in the next cup. That photo is really like a sort of almost like biblical Star Warsian passing of the torch. I also think, like, I was talking to a fan before the game, a young guy who was saying to me, "Well, no matter what, I win because I'm a huge Barca fan." And really, on that field, it was to some degree like a Barca reunion. And it speaks a lot to the Barca system and the Spanish soccer system and how like extraordinary it is.
1: A system that formed Leo Messi.
0: And Lamine Yamal. It is the academy. And I think what we saw on that field is that.
1: You know, Lamine Yamal didn't have many goals or that many assists, but he played an essential role in Spain's offensive strategy throughout. What does he represent for the future of soccer in this new upcoming era that, you know, perhaps 4 years from now, we will have a World Cup without Ronaldo and without Messi?
0: It's a changing of the guard. When I see Lamine Yamal, I see someone who is just like fierce and hungry and needs a little bit of like sharpening. He's 19. Of course, he needs
1: Of course.
0: sharpening, but it's so exciting. I didn't really get to see Messi's beginnings because, you know, we're sort of the same in the same age bracket. But to get to see like the birth of a legend, that is so exciting.
1: Yes. I want to talk a little bit about how the World Cup felt. You and I, throughout, were texting about a few things. And this was a World Cup that felt a little bit Americanized to me.
0: Oh, yes.
1: You know, commercialized, yes, it's always been driven by money
0: Always.
1: And profit and corporations. But there was something about that halftime show, the hydration breaks. So you're making already gestures with your hands. So tell me your thoughts.
0: Yes, I really wanted to talk to you about the halftime show. So hydration breaks, I've let it go
1: Oh,
0: because I've been there.
1: because you've needed the hydration break. How many stadiums did you go to?
0: At least six.
1: And you were sweating at all of them.
0: Oh, it was bad. Yeah. Like the heat has been really bad. You know, even with the hydration breaks, you're seeing players cramp. I'm not saying, for the record, I'm not saying I agree with the hydration breaks, but I can see an argument for it. But that halftime show, as a soccer fan, really irked me.
1: Tell me why.
0: Because there's a natural flow to soccer in which you go, go, go, go, and depending on what team you are, you're either winning and you need to cement it quick, or you're losing and you need to stage a comeback quick. And you got about 15 minutes to think about how you're going to do one of the two. Soccer is a frenetic sport. Soccer is anxiety, frenesi, for like 90 minutes, maybe 120. And it lost that. Like, it was 30 minutes. The halftime was around the amount of time of an entire first half. And I felt like it really lost the flow and that franticness of soccer.
1: See, that's how I felt about hydration breaks.
0: Mm.
1: Especially when a team was really getting its groove and then hydration break. But I felt in a smaller way how you felt about the halftime show.
0: Yeah, tell me how you felt about the halftime show.
1: I love a show.
0: Yeah.
1: But I did think it was long. I think they should have just done maybe one artist. And I'm also understanding that it's crazy to ask, you know, the soccer field to become a sort of stage and a spectacle in a very short amount of time. But I do think it was too long.
0: I joked to someone that like Argentina has only been playing well in the second halves, and now they're gonna like think this is a first half again.
1: And resting for that long is like when you're at a wedding and you're wearing really tight shoes or uncomfortable shoes, and you take them off for a second, you can't put them back on. Like you can't, you got to just like power through it. And that's how I felt about that.
0: I love that analogy though. That's a great analogy.
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2: It's Latino USA. I'm Maria Hinojosa. And before the break, we brought you an excerpt from our own Futuro Studios podcast, American Football. It's a show about soccer culture in the U.S. and its underdog roots. Our host, Fernanda Echavarri, is now going to wrap up our conversation with NPR's Jasmine Guards, looking back at this summer's World Cup.
1: You know, the three host countries, Mexico, the U.S., and Canada. Sorry, Canada. There's so much more to talk about when it comes to the U.S. and Mexico.
0: Yeah.
1: Love you, Canada. But, you know, one, the U.S., this is the first time that one of the host countries is actively at war with one of the participating countries. And we really saw sort of a contrast on how to be a good host. So I think Mexico showed that. And we had so many videos of the reception of the Iranian team last minute and just how people felt being in Mexico and felt welcomed by Mexican fans and just Mexico in general. And then on top of that, you have the U.S. with this controversial red card situation. How would you explain the red card situation and why was that so meaningful?
0: So the U.S., you know, like superstar Folarin Balogun gets a red card. And he's their star. This is going to be a huge problem moving forward. And then President Trump says, like he publicly says that he called FIFA and said, you know, this was not a fair call. We know that President Trump and FIFA President Gianni Infantino have been seen together. They've expressed a closeness. So it was really seen as like the U.S. government interfering in that red call. And FIFA effectively removed the red card, annulled it. Mm-hmm. And then, you know, the U.S. goes on to lose tremendously against Belgium, which I think there was like some kind of psychological thing happening too, even though Belgium's a good team.
1: It had to have affected the players. And I think that U.S. fans also didn't think that was a great thing for how they look to the world.
0: It really reeked of FIFA corruption, which has been an ongoing accusation here. And it also just, you know, like we're at this moment in the U.S. in which there's these conversations about totalitarianism and the overreach of this government. And it was this moment in which we were jolted out of the World Cup fantasy and back into like world reality.
1: Yes.
0: I think that's what it was. Like it, for a moment, the illusion was shattered.
1: Every World Cup has an underdog that surprises, or a few underdogs. And I think in this World Cup, that team was Cabo Verde.
0: 100%, yes.
1: They played their first World Cup ever, and they won everyone's hearts. So what would you say made them such a special team to watch throughout this World Cup?
0: I started off telling you that this final, you know, I can think off the top of my head of, you know, five other games we've seen in this championship that are more electrifying. And a lot of those games are with Cape Verde. Mm. Cabo Verde was stunning. They were defensively, they were a wall. I do think there's this narrative that they kind of came out of nowhere. Certainly, this was their first World Cup that they qualified for, but Cabo Verde for the last like 10 years or so has been playing extraordinary soccer in the African Championships. They didn't quite come out of nowhere. And I think, you know, something I've been saying throughout this tournament is like African soccer had a huge moment, and I predict in 2030, it's going to be just a tournament where we just see African soccer completely like bloom on the world stage. And the indication I have of that is Cabo Verde.
1: I mean, there's no doubt about that. We saw so many teams play beautiful games.
0: Yes.
1: This World Cup. I want to talk about some of the less fun things of this World Cup. You know, we had already talked about FIFA interfering in the US with the red card.
0: Yeah.
1: What were some of the controversies that stood out to you the most?
0: I think the red card controversy was huge. I think the treatment of Iranian players, like we're so far removed from that moment now that mm-hmm. I don't think people are talking about it a lot, but like the Iranian team was being forced to shuttle back and forth from Tijuana to, you know, wherever they were playing after every game. I mean, it was like they had an added 4-hour commute back and forth because they weren't allowed to stay in the US because of the conflict right now. It was putting this team through exhaustion. I think VAR was hugely controversial, hugely mm-hmm. controversial. And I think the VAR question goes beyond like soccer. I think like it's really tapping into this larger question we're having in society right now about technology. At what point does technology help? At what point does it hinder? And if technology is ultimately being handled and decided by humans, how unbiased can it really be? Mm-hmm. You know? Because the ref is deciding ultimately. There's a human behind the VAR. And I think also like rumors, there were so many rumors of FIFA and Leo Messi and like Argentina and was it fixed? The infamous Argentina-Egypt game. What I think about that, I think FIFA protects its stars. Like FIFA protects its money makers, you know, like FIFA's there to make money. And I think FIFA does go more lenient on Mbappe, on Ronaldo, on Messi, because they're the big ticket salespeople. They're the stars. Do I think the game was rigged? Well, I think if it was, it wasn't done so very successfully. To me, a personal controversy was Mexico-England, because I think Mexico played so well.
1: I know.
0: And deserved to win that game.
1: Ugh.
0: And I will say, those of us who watch soccer all the time know that there is a degree of skill and a huge amount of merit and who works the hardest, but sometimes it's just dumb luck.
1: You know, we've mentioned some firsts in this World Cup, and I don't want us to wrap without mentioning that we had the first match ever with an all-women referee trio. Mexico became the first country to host for the third time. And then this was the first time that we had 48 teams instead of 32. What are your thoughts now on having wrapped a World Cup that was a little longer with more teams?
0: I'm on the fence about it. Because if it hadn't been that way, we might not have seen Cabo Verde. If it hadn't been like so inclusive. Now they have a new fan in me.
1: Same.
0: I do think it was a little too long, this World Cup. It felt like towards the end, I started getting World Cupped out. Again, it might be because I've been traveling to like 3 different cities every week. How did you feel about this?
1: I loved having a longer World Cup. I will say that because more games, it's just more fun for me. But what about the FIFA president, Gianni Infantino, saying that he's opening up the possibility of 64 teams in the Men's World Cup in the future? Now that might be too much.
0: I mean, I think there's also something to say about the wear and tear on the players. Towards the end, we were seeing teams being very worn out.
1: You know, this was really a World Cup of stories. And in the very first episode of this series, I asked a soccer expert, what makes a good World Cup? And he said, the stories. Yes, the football, but also the stories. What do you think is one big story that will stay with you from this World Cup?
0: Oof, I hate to be repetitive, but Cape Verde. Every match they played felt like a David and Goliath. To me, the match between Argentina and Cape Verde, I will remember that game my whole life. I think it was one of the most extraordinary matches I've ever seen, to the point where, to the last minute, I did not know who was going to win. I had two articles ready to publish.
1: Wow.
0: Because I had no idea what was going to happen. And I think to me, like, that was one of the big stories. Like, this David that kept putting the brakes on all the Goliaths. I mean, Spain couldn't beat him, you know? And I think also, like, probably the sort of passing of the torch between Messi and Lamine Yamal is another one.
1: It's a beautiful story.
0: It's a beautiful story. You know, I think it's also, like, despite a lot of the online narrative about, you know, Messi and, like, you know, the reality of, like, some bad sportsmanship that we've seen on the field, while everyone else was, like, kind of misbehaving, those two showed us what real athleticism and being a winner means.
1: Now, the thing is, are all the moms going to want to have Messi give their babies a bath to pass that Messi magic? Please.

0: That was the latest episode of our own Futuro Studios podcast, American Football, hosted by Latino USA's managing editor, Fernanda Echavarri. Now, dear listener, we're going to switch gears and go from the soccer field to downtown New York City. Rosie Perez is the iconic New Yorican actress that you might know from movies like Spike Lee's Do the Right Thing or the 90s classic White Men Can't Jump.
1: Well, you know, Billy, I got a different set of rules of my own. You want to hear them? Sometimes when you win, you really lose. And sometimes when you lose, you really win.
0: Maybe you've seen her in HBO's The Flight Attendant.
2: I have a bounty on my head. Can you believe it? I'm a prize. Who would have thought? Me, a prize.
0: She started her career dancing on the 1980s show Soul Train. Then she says she was noticed at a nightclub by Spike Lee, who put her in his critically acclaimed film, Do the Right Thing.
3: Trust me.
1: Trust you. Mookie, the last time I trusted you, we ended up with a son. Remember your son?
3: I do remember my son. His name is Hector.
0: Rosie is a choreographer, an author, a boxing commentator, an activist, and now most recently, Rosie has added podcast host to her resume.
4: From Futuro Studios, I'm Rosie Perez, and this is Our Thing, the birth of salsa in Nueva York.
0: Futuro Media's podcast tells the story of Fania Records, which is known as the legendary Motown of salsa music. Fania was home to some of the biggest Latin artists during the 60s, 70s, and 80s. Think about artists like Willie Colon, Hector Lavoe, Celia Cruz, and Ruben Blades, all of whom broke the mold. A few weeks ago, I sat down with Rosie at WNYC's Green Space here in New York City in front of a live studio audience. We're going to bring you that conversation now where we spoke about Rosie's love of boxing, what led her to use her voice as an activist, and how hosting this podcast was a dream come true. Rosie Perez, it is so great to have you on Latino USA. Welcome to the show here live at the Green Space. First thing we're going to do, apart from saying, oh my God, Rosie, thank you for coming to Lower Manhattan. Especially with the toll. The reason why we're all here is because of salsa. Salsa music and the celebration of the birth of salsa here in New York City, which would be our new podcast.
4: This story starts in uptown New York City.
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7: Fania Records.
8: Fania Records.
0: But before we talk about salsa and the podcast, Rosie, I just need to get your take on this moment in New York City. Like, how are you feeling? What's up for you? Because, like, you know, you're friends with Spike Lee and he's like driving around in the Pope in Brooklyn. You know, all he needs is a little Pope mobile to be doing that. It is a moment, and I'm going to be, because I'm 100% honest all the time, I'm not a sports person. I know nothing about sports. I didn't even know that they were in the playoffs until a week and a half. I know.
7: For shame. For shame.
0: I know. Small Mexican girls can't jump. So dime, ¿cómo te sientes? What's going on for you as a lifelong New Yorker, New Yorican moment?
7: It's amazing. It's an amazing time right now. When they won game 5.
9: Knicks fans, this is not a dream. After 53 years, the Knicks are finally NBA champions once again.
7: Like most New Yorkers my age, I was in bed watching because it went late. And I was so excited, and you can hear the screams from the street, right? And I wanted to go outside, and I had my nightgown on, my granny nightgown, and I run to the window, and they're screaming. These neighbors are screaming up at my window, go woohoo, and I go, woohoo! And my husband goes, get out of the window. You look like a crazy old lady. And the person downstairs, she goes, everyone's a crazy old lady tonight. And it was just so exciting. Brooklyn was electric. The city was electric. And it was very nice because the gentrification that's been going on in the city, specifically in Brooklyn and the outer boroughs, it was the first time that neighbors who would just pass me right by would go, yo, let's go Knicks. And I go, let's go Knicks. I know you. You ignore me all the time. I'm so happy. You're saying hello. I'll take it. So it was just great. The city really came together over this team. It was fantastic.
0: It's a beautiful thing. I, like Rosie, was also in bed, but I was asleep. And I think one of the best ways to be woken up is by the screams and cheers of your neighbors, you know, because I'm in Harlem. And then they took the speakers out and it was blasting music for the next. It was such a celebration. So, Rosie, you've had an incredible career. You know, someone like me, been watching it from the very beginning. We're so proud of you and all of your successes. And the fact that you are a brilliant actress, can I just say? So when you get this call, like, do you want to be the host of a podcast about the birth of salsa? What made you say, I'm going to jump in?
7: I said, oh my gosh, I can't believe this is happening, because it was a full circle moment for me. Because as a New Yorican, it was difficult growing up in the sense that when I would go back to Puerto Rico, they would call me white girl or American, and they would never let me have that moniker of Puerto Rican. And then when I would come to the States, then I had to deal with the prejudice of them saying, oh, you're a Puerto Rican. You know, it was like, where do I fit? You know, where is my identity landing? And for me, when the Fania All-Stars came around, they produced a sound that was the sound of the city. That was the sound of the subway. That was the sound of the streets. That was the sound that I knew that was coming from my kitchen. That was the sound of rice and beans and my block and the fire hydrant going. And it was the first time in my Puerto Rican culture that I felt a part of the culture. I felt like they were speaking for me in their lyrics and the fun and then the corny love stories and then the politics that were in their lyrics. And so when I went back to Puerto Rico one summer and they came on the radio in Puerto Rico, I am singing the songs and my Spanish was so bad that they couldn't believe that I was speaking Spanish so well. And it was my sister Carmen, who's here tonight, it was the first time I felt like we bonded, Bella, right? And because we're both singing the same songs.
0: Oh.
7: And she took pride in saying, yeah, we're from New York. And I never heard that in Puerto Rico. I never heard that in Puerto Rico. And so when I got this call, to be honest, I started to cry, and my manager was like, you don't want to do it. I go, no. He said, no. And he goes, why are you upset? And I said, because I cannot believe they picked me. It was an emphatic yes.
0: I love that so much. I love that so much. Thank you. I think that the thing that you feel with Rosie on this podcast is her full heart being present. To be clear, I did not grow up in New York, so I'm a Mexican kid who grew up on the south side of Chicago. And all right, okay, let's go, Chicago. Salsa was not part of my growing up. I would hear it here and there, but it was not my experience. Then I get to New York, basically 1979, 1980, which is when salsa was happening. And I got to experience, because I was working at WKCR, all of the salseros coming to the station, and salsa changed my life and helped to define who I am as a Latina in the world. So I do have to ask, do you have a favorite song?
7: Plástico.
0: Oh, we're not surprised that Rosie's favorite song is going to be from Rubén Blades off the album Siembra, La Canción Plástico.
8: Ella era una chica plástica, de esas que veo por ahí. De esas que cuando se agitan
7: Yes, anything by Ruben Blades, and a shout out to the departed Willie Colon. But that one I loved because growing up in abject poverty, you know, being around so much of materialism and money is status and this and that, that song just pierced my soul. You know, where they're talking about the plastic people and they're talking about how empty they are and the money they spend just to look a certain way. And when I was growing up, my sister could tell you, I really didn't care about clothes. I really didn't. Just as long as my hair looked good. That's all I get. That's very Puerto Rican. How many Puerto Ricans understand me tonight? Yeah, you see. And we were poor, and I remember going to school with holes in my shoes and feeling that shame. But I didn't care at the same time. I had to go to school. I had a mission. I was going to be something. I was going to make something of myself. I was going to change my life. And these clothes didn't matter, and the money didn't matter, and this and that. And then that song came on. And as a young person, hearing someone so poetic, you know, and the music was so beautiful. So that's why that's my favorite.
0: Coming up on Latino USA, we dig deeper into how salsa shaped Rosie's activism.
7: Fania songs, when they talked about rich people and the separation of wealth in the city, all of that just impacted me so deeply.
0: Stay with us, no te vayas.

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3: It's Latino USA. I'm Maria Hinojosa. I'm in conversation with Golden Globe, Emmy, and Oscar-nominated actress Rosie Perez. Before the break, she was telling us about how salsa shaped her as a New Yorican. We're going to wrap up my conversation, which took place live in front of an audience in New York City at the Green Space a few weeks ago. So the thing about salsa, again, we're talking about like the golden era, like seeing the famous people performing at the salsa festivals and hearing it on the radio. Pero también fue muy difícil, right? Because it was so powerful, because it was so big, that means that things that are difficult happen. And when the team set out to tell this story, that was part of what we had to deal with, right? Some of the more difficult things that came up with the birth of salsa. I mean, there was all kinds of business issues, obviously, but also there was the question of addiction, AIDS, marginalized Puerto Ricans in New York City, and the poverty. So what was your reaction to that, Rosie, knowing that we're going to have to share a little bit of the dirty laundry? How did that sit with you?
4: It sat very well, in the sense that in any type of storytelling, you have to tell the good, bad, and ugly, or else you're not doing the story its service. You know, you're doing a disservice to the storytelling. But it was hard. It was hard to read. It was hard to say, because what I thought of Fania, it was all glitz and glamour and the music. And then when I heard about other issues, like you said, about business issues, misogyny as well, and all the
3: racism.
4: And the racism, I was like, oh, wow, okay. But at the end of it, I just felt like, okay, so they're human beings, you know, things happen. And through all of that mess that happened, the music was so powerful, that's what prevailed. That's what pushed through. That's what we still remember. But I still think that that had to be told as well.
3: Mm. I love the fact that you spoke about how salsa really helped you with your New Yorican identity. Talk a little bit about how salsa helped you understand this connection between the island and New York City.
4: Well, first of all, being a New Yorican, which just basically means a Puerto Rican who was born in New York and raised in New York, majority of us are in the closet about it. And I came out a long time ago because I just got, you know, sick and tired of it. Our Spanish isn't great, because it was a misguided attempt of assimilation of our parents. They were treated so poorly. The racism was so palpable that they didn't want us to struggle. So it was like English, English, English. And then you would go to the island and the kids would make fun of you because you couldn't speak Spanish well. So that's why when Fania All Stars came around, you know, I felt a part of it. I felt like it was mine.
3: Mm.
4: You know, it was something that I could bring back to the island and say, hey, look at this, you know. And then all of a sudden I became cool.
3: Right,
4: you know, I became like really cool. And it was just, it was pretty amazing. And like half of the people from New York that went down to the island used to lie there. Off. They would say, oh, I was at Yankee Stadium at the concert. No, you weren't. You know, oh, I was at the Cheetah Club. No, you weren't. Stop lying. You know, and, you know, but that's how proud we were, you know. And then, you know, people would lie and say, oh, I met Willie Colon on the subway. I said, No, you didn't. You didn't. But, you know, a lot of times I remember allowing some of the lies just because I saw people just feel proud.
3: So the other thing that was happening in New York around salsa was that it was deeply political. Salsa was very much related to the political activism of the time. And frankly, it was protest music. It was absolutely protest music. It was played loudly on the street, and often it was a community experience, right? People would just suddenly take out the clave and they'd be playing. But in specifics, what was it like for you to talk about this in the podcast and talk about the Young Lords and their relationship with salsa and the politics of salsa?
4: There were two things that really gave birth to me becoming an activist. One was Muhammad Ali, the way he stood up. You can agree with him or not, but he did stand up. I mean, he stood up for something and he paid the price for it and he didn't back down.
5: I'm not going to help nobody get something my Negroes don't have. If I'm going to die, I'll die now right here fighting you. If I'm going to die, you my enemy. My enemies are white people, not Viet Congs or Chinese or Japanese. You my opposer when I'm on freedom. You my opposer when I'm...
4: And for me as a little girl, that was very impactful because I love boxing. And the other thing was the Young Lords. When they hijacked an X-ray truck so that the people who were ignored and marginalized and weren't getting health care in the barrio, they provided health care in the barrio. They took over a hospital.
6: Our plan was to take over Lincoln Hospital.
7: Taking over a hospital, we're going to run it. You're out. And I will walk you to your car.
4: The city totally ignored Spanish Harlem in regards to picking up the trash. And it was just piling up. You thought COVID was bad. You have no idea what was going on. And these activists, and they were all college educated kids, they took the trash and they put it in the middle of the street and they burned it.
8: We have to begin to stand up as the people, the Puerto Rican people, and say that's enough.
4: And it was pure anarchy. And at first, when you're like, what are they doing? Oh my God, no, this is bad. The garbage got picked up and it continued to get picked up. In regards to the hospital, things got improved. And you may agree or disagree with their methods, but what inspired me was their tenacity and their dedication and their follow through. And what also with Fania songs, they would talk about criminals and they wouldn't glamorize them. They would say, this is, look how pathetic this is. What are we doing as a people? When they talked about rich people and the separation of wealth in the city, all of that just impacted me so deeply. And these were people who were fearless because there was a heavy prejudice about being Latino, specifically about being Puerto Rican.
3: I want you to try to talk about a little bit more, what's it like to be a young Latina in Brooklyn hearing salsa and how you made that connection to, I, little Rosie, understand that I can be an activist, that I can make a stand on political issues, on social justice. I am going to vote. I am going to see myself as an organizer, an activist. Kind of make that connection, because what we do know is that this very thing is also happening right now in New York City. So take us back.
4: Well, I was a ward of the state until my father and my aunt got me out, and I came out in abject poverty, but I was happy. But still, I grew up surrounded by injustice, and there were people in my life that I saw who would fight, and they would get fired, or they would get pushed back, or this and that, and I would see that. The thing that I didn't see with the Fania All-Stars in their music was fear. I didn't see fear. I didn't hear fear. I heard well-composed, unapologetic, this is how it is, and something needs to be done. And when they would get on stage, it was the same feeling. They were just so self-assured, and there was jubilation and fire and compassion all built in it at the same time. And then when they would step off the stage, they were still that person. And that's inspiring as a young person. It really is inspiring. And they were friends with the young lords. Ray Barreto was very, that's what I learned in the podcast. I'm acting like I knew this. I didn't know it. And when I'm reading it, I'm like, oh, snap, you know, that he would show up for them and they would show up for each other. But I think that it was their composed fearlessness that spoke to my heart and made my chest puff. And when there is a scary moment in life, to stand up is terrifying. And you got to find a way, because if you don't, things won't change. And you got to find your way. Not everybody has to be a loud, big mouth. Not saying I am, but you know what I'm saying. Everyone could find their way, and they did. Everyone thinks that they have to be out marching in the streets. There's other ways that you could find, and I found my way.
3: So we're going to talk about boxing a little bit, because you know I'm a boxer. I don't know if you know that.
4: I didn't. I'm very excited right now. Oh, my gosh. <It's so cute.
3: laughs> But here's the thing, Rosie. Unlike you, who you are a boxing fanatic, you're known as, ¿cómo es? The first lady of boxing. Okay, I didn't know that. My story about boxing is that in 2015, several close people to me, including my dad, were dying, and Donald Trump was running for office. And one of the people at my gym said, you really should come and take our boxing class at 6:30 in the morning. I was like, crazy people do that. Yeah, so that became me.
4: Feels good, right?
3: It's the best. It's the best. Talk to me about how boxing is a part of your power.
4: It spoke to me as a kid because they're alone in the ring, but yet they have a team behind them and they're silent, but they're there. And when I started to understand what it took to even step into the ring, it was dedication and hard work and tenacity to become a champion. And that's what I wanted. And so when I learned that, like around the age of 10 or 11, about the Bible of boxing, if you will, you cannot be a champion unless you are dedicated, unless you put in the hard work. And sometimes even when you get to step into the ring, you might get knocked down. And the champions are the ones that get back up. And you may take a loss. The real champions are the ones that come back again and try again and try again. And I would get knocked down continuously as a kid. And I would, in my head, imagine I was Ali. Or I would imagine I was Sugar Ray Robinson. So it was, to me, that's what boxing meant to me. It meant that you are by yourself, but yet you are not alone. But only you can step in the ring. And only you can win the fight. And you're going to have to take a few punches. But if you're good at it, you're going to avoid as many punches as possible. Because the art of boxing is to hit and not get hit. And to me, that was life. And it just taught me that.
3: Thank you, Rosie. You know, I could stay here for a long time and we would just have so much to talk about. And then we might even get up and dance or even attempt a spar. It has been so wonderful to spend some time with you, Rosie. Thank you so much for joining me on Latino USA live here in New York City.
4: You're a legend and I thank you.
3: Thank you, baby. That was Rosie Perez, live at the Green Space in New York City. Futuro's new podcast, Our Thing, The Birth of Salsa in Nueva York, is out now wherever you get your podcasts. That's it for today. You're an episode of our Futuro podcast, American Football. That's football, F-U-T-B-O-L. 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It was produced by Levi Sharp. The Rosie Perez story was produced by Ginny Montalvo. Marlon Bishop edited this week's show. Nancy Trujillo is our production manager. Our engineers are Stephanie Lebeau, Julia Caruso, and JJ Carubin. The Latino USA team also includes Roxana Aguirre, Reynaldo Leaños Jr., Glorimar Marquez, Julieta Martinelli, and Adriana Rodriguez. Fernanda Echavarri is our managing editor. Benny Ley Ramirez and I are executive producers. Special thanks to WNYC, Vizcaya, and the Mellon Foundation. 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
13: Since returning to power last year, the Trump administration has been making radical changes to the immigration process.
14: 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The judge dismisses the case straight away. ICE officers are waiting outside to detain and deport them.
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16: You know, I would rather be detained here or even killed here than be sent back to where I had come from.
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17: Live from NPR News in Washington, I'm Linda Kenyon. Deadly wildfires are raging in Europe. Hundreds of thousands of people in southern Europe have been evacuated due to the wildfires, which come amid an extraordinary heat wave and drought. Here in North America, tens of millions of people are continuing to endure hazardous smoke from massive wildfires burning across Canada and the western U.S. NPR's Kirk Siegler reports from the fire line in Boise.
18: Well, it's a huge deal because it means all of the resources have been deployed at all the fires across the country. So if we get another big fire, we're in trouble. And that's probably why I'm not seeing a whole lot here outside the center. The center has made a plea for international help. In fact, we're expecting a crew of elite firefighters coming in from Australia to land this weekend and get deployed across the West. But international aid could be harder to come by if the situation in southern Europe gets worse, and firefighters are going to be needed there, international crews needed there.
17: That's NPR's Kirk Siegler reporting. Wall Street is headed into a busy week with the Federal Reserve facing a big decision on interest rates, along with earnings from big tech and big oil. NPR's Raphael Narm has a preview.
19: The Fed is set to hold its latest policy meeting at a time of high uncertainty. Although investors for now believe policymakers will hold rates steady, many are betting the Fed may have to raise them this year if inflation picks up as expected. That's because the continued war with Iran has led to a spike in energy prices. We'll also get a first read of economic growth in the second quarter, which covers from April to June. And we have a slew of important tech earnings, including from Microsoft and Meta. Investors will also carefully eye the earnings of Chevron and ExxonMobil at a time of big volatility in the energy markets. Raphael Nam, NPR News.
17: Russia launched another ballistic missile at Ukraine's capital this weekend, striking a residential building. From Moscow, NPR's Charles Maines reports Ukraine has attacked Russia's largest online retailer 10 times in the past week.
10: Ukraine attacked warehouses of the online retailer Wildberries, a company often considered Russia's version of Amazon.com. This time, drones targeted a Wildberries facility in Ekaterinburg, the main city in Russia's Ural Mountains. Kyiv has justified the strikes by accusing Wildberries of providing drone technology and other components to Russia's military, a claim the company denies. The attacks have also come in addition to months of Ukraine targeting Russia's energy infrastructure. In the latest, authorities in the Siberian city of Tumen said drones struck an oil refinery without detailing the scale of the damage incurred. Charles Maines, NPR News, Moscow.
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20: And from the GBH radio newsroom in Boston, I'm Judy Ewell. An apparent tragedy is marring summer activities for some this weekend. The search continues in Milford for a swimmer apparently missing at a quarry. They were reported missing in the water yesterday afternoon. Now, Milford police had urged everybody to avoid the quarries after an 18-year-old woman was seriously injured after falling from a rock ledge at Shadowbrook Quarries last weekend. She was treated for her injuries at the UMass Memorial Medical Center, and her condition is not known. State and local police are investigating after five people were injured in a two-car crash in Concord yesterday. Police say all of them were hospitalized. Three of them were taken to regional trauma centers. The cause of the crash remains under investigation. No charges have been filed. Three churches in Boston are prepared to offer life-saving service to worshipers in the form of automatic external defibrillators. The American Heart Association's initiative means places of worship can respond in real time if somebody suffers a heart attack. Pastor Audie Lynch of the Old Faithful Church in Dorchester says it's especially meaningful after a head deacon died of a heart attack earlier this month.
21: Even though we are people of faith, I think it's always important to also have wisdom, something that is deep on our hearts. I'm very grateful that his legacy even lives on, even in this moment.
20: Churches also get blood pressure monitors and CPR lessons. In sports, the Blue Jays shut out the Red Sox 6-0. Sparkling summer weather continues for your weekend. A sunny Sunday, highs in the 70s. Clear skies tonight, lows in the 50s. Sunny tomorrow, highs in the upper 70s. Right now, 61 in Boston.
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24: Welcome to The New Yorker Radio Hour. I'm Jonathan Blitzer. I'm a staff writer at The New Yorker. This is a special episode of our program today. I've covered immigration for more than a decade, and I think it's pretty clear that immigration is the defining political issue of our time, beyond all the other disruptions of the Trump administration. When Trump launched his 2016 campaign, he blamed Mexico for sending rapists, drug dealers, and criminals across the border. There was the Muslim ban, family separation, a whole host of radical actions. But the current term has made the first one seem almost quaint. Trying to overturn birthright citizenship, racially profiling U.S. citizens, jailing tens of thousands of immigrants in appalling conditions. And then there's been nearly two dozen shootings by immigration agents, at least six of them fatal to date. I could go on and on. The question of who has a right to be in the United States is absolutely central to our country right now. Later in this program, I'm going to speak with a Democrat and a Republican in Congress about how voters are receiving Trump's immigration policies and how that may affect the midterms. But first, I'm going to tell you a story about a guy I met here in New York, a refugee from Guinea in West Africa. His name is Alseni. Alseni was early in the process of applying for asylum in the United States when he walked into 26 Federal Plaza in June 2025. It's a big federal office building in Lower Manhattan with an immigration court on the 12th floor. This is the building where, you might have heard, an Army veteran started a fire last week as a protest against ICE. But Alseni was there a year ago. Alseni is his first name. He asked me not to use his last name.
16: Yeah, at the beginning, I wasn't scared at all, because when I first went, there were a lot of people there. Everyone was busy with their own situation. So it wasn't nothing concerning to me.
24: He was doing exactly what someone in his situation is supposed to do. He was seeking asylum from persecution back home in Guinea, and had been in the U.S. for a little over a year. He had a room in the Bronx and was learning his way around New York City. It was all new, and Alsaini didn't know what to make of some of the horror stories he was hearing about the Trump administration. But choosing to do things the right way, it gave him a sense of confidence.
16: Because I had not done anything wrong, there was no reason for anything bad to happen to me.
24: The meeting's short. The judge schedules another hearing so that Alsaini can begin gathering the evidence for his asylum application. And a few minutes later, he leaves the courtroom holding a document with the date when he's supposed to return. He's standing by the elevator when six agents come up to him.
16: They were not wearing proper uniforms, but they also had something written on its eyes. They had face masks. Right after I came out, then they grabbed me.
24: Alsaini's short and skinny, 5'5", with dark skin and short dreadlocks. He's 28 years old, and in June of 2025, he spoke next to no English. In many of our meetings, an interpreter is helping us out.
16: I told them no, I wasn't going to go with them, because I had just seen the judge, so one of them actually grabbed my bag and said if I don't come with them, they will do a bad thing to me.
24: This wasn't the first time Alsaini had been accosted by government agents. He fled Guinea in 2023 after he was arrested at a political protest and beaten so badly that he suffered memory loss. In New York, when the ICE agents grabbed him, he was terrified.
16: So I was resisting at first, but they just pushed me inside the elevator and pinned me down and then put the handcuff on me.
24: You might have seen videos of people being arrested just like this at 26 Federal Plaza in New York.
0: This is one of the many hallways in lower Manhattan where mass immigration agents have been apprehending people outside of their routine immigration court check-ins. It's been
24: happening. This sort of footage exploded about a year ago because ICE was doing something it had never really attempted before, picking people off when they showed up to immigration court. Alsaini was a case in point. He thought he was just seeing an immigration judge, that he'd be back in the Bronx by the end of the day. What was going through your mind while you were in the elevator?
16: I said to myself, you're going to be arresting me and you're most likely going to be sending me back to my home country.

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1: Right here on GBH. Good morning. 66 degrees in Boston. Coming up on Weekend Edition, wildfires are devastating rural areas in southern Europe. Fires burning out of control in Spain and France forced hundreds of thousands of people from their homes. That story next.
2: Adults with intellectual and developmental disabilities face some of the highest unemployment rates in the workforce. In Haverhill, one nonprofit is trying to change that through food.
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2: From a training kitchen to a new downtown cafe, meet the people proving what they're capable of. I'm Megan Smith. That story, Monday, on GBH's Morning Edition.
1: Sparkling summer weather continues for your Sunday. Sunshine, highs in the low 70s, very easy to take. Mostly clear skies tonight, lows in the 50s, sunny again tomorrow. Right now, 66 in Boston.
4: I'm Linda Kenyon with these headlines. German authorities are searching for the suspect who rammed a van near Berlin's Pride Festival. One person was killed, at least 16 others injured. Police say the 21-year-old suspect is identified as Abdul B and that he has ties to Islamic groups in the German capital. Yemen's Iran-backed Houthi rebels say they fired missiles and drones at Saudi Arabia in response to Saudi airstrikes on Yemen's city of Hodeidah in the Red Sea. And the late South Carolina Republican Senator Lindsey Graham will lie in state in the U.S. Capitol Rotunda Tuesday. His funeral service will be held at the National Cathedral. President Trump is expected to attend. I'm Linda Kenyon, NPR News, Washington.

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2: This year, we're getting to know each of the 26 gateway cities in Massachusetts. We're calling it 26 and 26. I'm Megan Smith. 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
1: A flawless summer Sunday ahead for you. Highs to 75 degrees, a few clouds in the sky. Mostly clear skies tonight, lows in the 50s. Sunny tomorrow, highs in the upper 70s. Right now, 66 in Boston.
3: I'm Linda Kenyon with these headlines. Much of the central part of the U.S. is trapped in a heat dome with temperatures in the triple digits. Forecasters are warning of dangerously hot weather from Dallas to North Dakota that will push into next week, with roughly 80 million people facing heat advisories. Yemen's Iran-backed Houthi rebels say they fired missiles and drones at Saudi Arabia in response to Saudi airstrikes on Yemen's city of Hodeidah. German authorities have issued a warning notice for a fugitive suspect wanted for ramming a van into a crowd near Berlin's Pride Festival. And former Honduran President Juan Orlando Hernandez returns to his country today to face corruption charges. I'm Linda Kenyon, NPR News, Washington.

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1: Right here on GBH, good morning. Coming up on Weekend Edition, Maine Democrats have chosen their candidate to take on Republican Senator Susan Collins in the midterms, Troy Jackson, a former state lawmaker.

0: hitmaker steps in where the scandal-plagued Graham Platner stepped out. His story next.
1: Adults with intellectual and developmental disabilities face some of the highest unemployment rates in the workforce. In Haverhill, one nonprofit is trying to change that through food.
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1: From a training kitchen to a new downtown cafe, meet the people proving what they're capable of. I'm Megan Smith. That story, Monday, on GBH's Morning Edition.
0: You can get outside to play today with beautiful sunny weather. Highs in the 70s this afternoon, clear skies tonight, lows in the 50s, sunny again tomorrow. Right now, 66 in Boston.
3: I'm Linda Kenyon with these headlines. Firefighters are working to suppress and contain 88 large wildfires across the country, including 21 new large incidents since yesterday. Some 23,000 firefighters and support personnel nationwide are working to knock down those flames. The fires come amid soaring temperatures that have parts of the country trapped under a heat dome. German police are hunting for a 21-year-old suspect wanted for ramming a van into a crowd near Berlin's Pride Festival. One person was killed, 16 others injured. Iran is reporting no U.S. strikes overnight for the first time in nearly 2 weeks. U.S. Central Command has not commented. I'm Linda Kenyon, NPR News.

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2: I hope it isn't shorts.
3: It is shorts, David. It is. NBC News reports that thanks to the rising temperatures everywhere, U.S. offices are loosening their dress codes to allow men to wear shorts.
4: No.
3: Now, the first draft of the rule was, you don't have to wear pants to come into work. But after the first day, they had to clarify, you do have to wear something. Now, this is also happening in Japan, where it's a big deal. Because in Japan, if you've ever been there, there's a lot of formality in the office, especially in government offices. And there's a regulation banning shorts in government offices, but it was just suspended for the first time. And men are coming into work wearing shorts. And employees, though, other employees, are not happy about it. They call it, this is true, leg hair harassment. And I got this from my training. If you see leg hair harassment, you intervene with a helpful word and a razor.
4: I don't know that that's better. Of just like, we just need everybody in here with extremely smooth legs.
3: Yes.
4: And I will touch to see if there's stubble.
3: Also, how did David do in our quiz?
5: David did great. He got 3 out of 3. Congratulations.
3: Well done, David. Thank you so much for playing. Take care.
2: Thank you so much.
3: Bye-bye.
6: Ho! I'm wearing shorts. I wear them when the weather's warmer.
3: Right now, panel, it is time for you to answer some questions about this week's news. Josh, one of the most popular and commented on recipes on the New York Times cooking app this week was one ingredient, banana ice cream. What is that ingredient? If you even ask me for a hint, you lose 1,000 points.
4: I'm gonna say, and this, it's gonna feel so bad if this isn't the right answer. Is it banana?
3: Yes!
5: I thought you were going to say ice cream.
3: The Times cooking app featured a recipe for banana ice cream that is literally freeze a banana, put it in a blender, done. The recipe has almost 5,000 ratings, and of course, if you know the New York Times cooking app, half the comments are like, 0 stars, inedible. Also, I didn't have bananas, so I used canola oil instead.
7: Oh.
3: Actually, the top comment on this recipe, this is real. I broke my parents' blender and now they're mad at me?
4: This isn't a recipe. Like, that would be like, oh, there's a recipe for the best peanut butter and jelly sandwich. Peanut butter and jelly sandwich.
3: Yeah, pretty much, basically.
8: I'm still trying to get my head around the concept. So,
4: Hari, it's one ingredient.
3: No, wait, give Hari a break. Some of us don't cook. So, Hari, let me.
8: So, it's a banana.
3: It's a banana.
8: You put it in a blender.
3: No, first you freeze it.
7: Freeze it first.
3: You freeze it.
8: I've already gotten it wrong.
4: Keep up!
3: Coming up, our panelists nerd out with their books out in our Bluff the Listener game. Call 1-888-WAIT-WAIT-TO-PLAY. We'll be back in a minute with more of Wait, Wait, Don't Tell Me from NPR.
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12: This year, we're getting to know each of the 26 gateway cities in Massachusetts, calling it 26 in 26. I'm Magdiela. If you're in Lynn, Lawrence, Worcester, Brockton, or Revere,

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1: And I'm Michael Loewinger. This week, a rare glimpse of accountability for recent violence outside of an ICE facility in Colorado.
8: Police say a woman was shot outside the Aurora ICE Processing Center by a man who works for the GEO Group. That's the company that owns the facility. Today, Brandon Booth charged with assault in the first degree. Booth admitted he intentionally pulled the trigger during the July 16th shooting, but told police he was trying to scare two protesters and never intended to hit anyone.
1: Meanwhile, still no word on the officers responsible for the two deadly shootings earlier this month.
9: Breaking news out of Texas, where authorities are investigating after a man was shot and killed by an ICE officer during a traffic stop. The Department of Homeland Security says immigration agents were trying to detain Lorenzo Salgado Araujo in Houston early yesterday morning when he allegedly attempted to evade arrest.
10: This morning, a person reportedly shot and killed during an incident involving an ICE officer in Biddeford. That's about 25 minutes outside of Portland, Maine.
11: The man has been identified as Juan Sebastian Guerrero, the father of a three-year-old daughter.
1: The killings reignited outrage over ICE and its aggressive tactics, and according to reporting by The Intercept, helped push the agency to require its field agents to begin wearing actual uniforms. There was also a brief pause on ICE traffic stops, which President Donald Trump quickly reversed.
12: The president said he wanted to continue, so that's where they were, and they're continuing. So the vehicle stops are back on.
1: White House border czar Tom Homan this week speaking with News Nation.
12: In June, we had the highest numbers of arrests in the history of the agency, of ICE, and July is tracking to even beat that. So we're hitting on all cylinders now. We're deportation maxing.
1: To date, the administration says it's deported around 600,000 people, though the true number has been difficult for the press and think tanks to corroborate. But around 19,000 members of that count have been subjected to a new nightmare cooked up by Trump 2.0, third country removals, where people are sent to countries that they're not from. Gillian Brockell has worked as a flight attendant and a journalist at the Washington Post and other mainstream outlets. But nowadays, she's an independent reporter who's made it her business to scan the flights that ICE is using to move detainees around. Twice a week, Brockell publishes a tracker on her website, gillianbrockell.com, to monitor all of these third country removal flights and the people who are on them. Her diligence has paid off, and she's had some big scoops. But this kind of work comes with a price. Gillian, welcome to the show.
13: Thank you for having me.
1: How did you first start working on this beat?
13: I mean, it was completely random. It was May 20th of 2025. I was a staff writer at the Washington Post. I took the first buyout at the end of 2023. I wrote about history. I was working on a book about the history of resistance to slavery, but I used to be a flight attendant and I'm still kind of an aviation geek. There were all these breaking news reports about lawyers saying that they'd been told that their clients had been put on a plane and sent to South Sudan, a country that they were not from, and that it was against the judge's specific orders. And so I just thought, I wonder if I can figure out what plane they're on. You know, the lawyers were saying the plane was still in the air. So it took me a couple of hours, but I did eventually figure out the plane. The New York Times later confirmed that was, in fact, the plane. And it landed, actually, to refuel in Shannon Airport in Ireland. You know, at that point, I wasn't covering this. I was just watching it like everyone else was. So I called the Shannon Airport police. I thought that there might be a chance to get these people off of the plane.
1: What did you say to the police?
13: I said, there's this plane with this tail number on this part of your airport that has just landed. It came from here. I believe that there are people on board who have been illegally removed from the United States. You may have human trafficking laws that apply here. They're being sent to South Sudan, a place that they are not from. Please check the plane. The plane was there for about 2 hours and then it took off. Still don't know to this day if it was searched. That was like my introduction to ICE flights.
1: What happened to the people on that plane headed for South Sudan?
13: Eventually it landed in Djibouti at Camp Lemonnier, which is a U.S. air base. The people there stayed in a shipping container, imprisoned there for 6 weeks before the Supreme Court cleared the way for their removal, and a military flight flew them to South Sudan on July 4th, 2025. Three of them have been released. Five of them are still detained there.
1: Can you talk about the experience these people being removed go through?
13: They're shackled at the wrists and ankles attached to a waist chain. They have to remain seated the entire time. There are prison guards and ICE agents on board. The flight attendants really just arm and disarm the doors. The prison guards, the GEO Group guards, do most of the work.
1: GEO Group is a private prison contractor.
13: Yeah. So much of the experience depends on the mood of the guards on board. I've heard from passengers that some guards just won't let you get up. And when you have to use the restroom, you soil yourself in your seat. I've heard from former flight attendants on these ICE flights that that's a pretty regular occurrence. People are threatened. The guards use racial slurs. They wrap people in this thing called the wrap, which is a full body straitjacket. The food is disgusting and there's not enough of it. Most ICE flights are domestic, but the removal flights to Africa and Asia already lasted a long time and they're getting longer and they're getting worse. They're doing multiple stops.
1: Multiple stops as in you might end up visiting multiple countries before the country that you're removed to.
13: If you're being deported to Vietnam, you could visit 4 to 7 countries before you arrive. The longest I've recorded with flight data and with confirmation from passengers for a shackling is 82 hours.
1: Wow.
13: I've recorded 75 hours, 68 hours, 51 hours. It's really awful. For a Mother Jones story I did, I talked to a medical doctor. She just said, prolonged shackling like this, besides causing excruciating pain, can cause permanent nerve damage, cuts and bruising, and the risk of blood clots is insane. One woman I spoke to, Melissa Tron, when she was being deported to Vietnam, she said that every country that they stopped in, the guards allowed them to stand up for 1 minute.
1: 1 minute.
13: 1 minute. You can't even stretch that much with the waist chain because you can't raise your wrists above your shoulders. You can't reach your oxygen mask if you can't raise your arms. You can't tie the strap to the life vest around your waist if you have a waist chain.
1: And that's just the flight. Many of these people are being taken to countries with dangerous political situations. They may not even speak the language. Let's talk about one example. Adriana Zapata.
13: Adriana Zapata was a legal asylum seeker from Colombia. She was a victim of sexual torture from the national police there. She and 24 other South Americans, all asylum seekers, were put on an ICE flight to the Democratic Republic of Congo. She has diabetes. She has really complex medical conditions. Once she got to DRC, within a couple of days, the government there told the Trump administration, we don't have the medical facilities to care for her. You have to take her back. The Trump administration just ignored them. Then a federal judge ordered her return. At that point, DOJ said, sorry, we can't take her back. There's an Ebola outbreak there. Wouldn't be safe. And so she's now stuck there until Ebola is done.
1: She's a Colombian woman in her 50s.
13: Yeah.
1: Why was she sent to the Congo?
13: It's just this sort of legal loophole. Before the second Trump administration, there was this concept of a safe third country. It was a rarely used thing where someone could be deported to another country where they would be safe and where they would be resettled. The Trump administration is just increasingly claiming that a lot of unsafe places are safe. And then the other thing is that they're not being offered resettlement. The Democratic Republic of Congo, as soon as these people arrived, they put them in a hotel near the airport and said, okay, you have to leave. You can't stay here. You know, this is happening in 11 countries now in Africa. In most of them, the host country is just saying, all right, you have to go. It's either to your country of origin and we're going to force you there soon, or you got a couple of days to figure out somewhere else to go. Most people are returning to their countries of origin, which is something that federal judges specifically barred for the vast majority of these people. At least one Russian dissident who was sent back via Egypt, he immediately was taken into Russian custody and has disappeared. Oh. It is against U.S. and international law to deport someone to a country that's just going to deport them to a place where they won't be safe. It's called chain refoulement. So far, the Trump administration has said, well, these countries said that they weren't going to force them back to their home countries. And then they're just sort of pretending that they don't know what's actually happening. And that is moving through the courts very slowly.
1: And there's huge money to be made here. For a recent piece in Mother Jones, you talked about some of the people profiting off of these flights.
13: The Mother Jones story was about this private equity firm called Stone Peak. Stone Peak bought Omni Air International, which is a longtime ICE flight charter that does all of the Africa and Asia large jet removals, has for years. The sale went through in April 2025, and since Stone Peak purchased them, their ICE flights have quadrupled. We know in 2019, they charged $34,000 per flight hour for a similar removal to Asia. It was about $1.8 million total for that trip. We don't know what their current price is. All ICE flights go through CSI Aviation, which is ICE's flight broker. Right now, they're getting into the last few months of a contract worth up to $1.5 billion.
1: That's our tax dollars.
13: Yeah, that's our tax dollars.
1: Your most well-known story was your report on Liam Ramos, who listeners may remember as the 5-year-old boy captured in a photo wearing a bunny hat. He was taken by ICE in Minneapolis.
13: There was an activist in Minneapolis who, like me, is an airplane geek. His name's Nick Benson. He, for months, had been filming the loading of every ICE flight leaving Minneapolis. He noticed that there were never any kids being loaded onto the planes. And then the Liam Ramos story happened. You know, the story of his capture was national news within hours. Nick knew he'd definitely never seen Liam being loaded, so he looked and saw that the only nonstop flights between Minneapolis and San Antonio that day were operated by Delta. And Nick FOIA'd the footage from the airport to get evidence of this. And he took it to a major news outlet. The major news outlet didn't seem particularly interested. They were sort of dragging their heels, so he gave it to me. I reported it out in a couple of days, posted the story, and turns out that people really did care that Delta was doing this.
1: Why did you want to hold Delta's feet to the fire here?
13: Well, I mean, in Trump's first term, the family separation policy, they were flying kids who'd been separated from their parents across the country to different detention centers on a bunch of airlines. And the way that that ended was a flight attendant did one of these flights, was disgusted, and ranted about it on Facebook. It became national news. All of the airlines that are unionized, so not Delta, got together, released a statement saying, we're not having unaccompanied minors in ICE custody on our planes anymore. By the end of the day, the Trump administration announced that it was ending the family separation policy.
1: In all of the reporting that you've done, which stories have stuck with you?
13: I mean, I think about this woman, Rabia Tukuyate, all the time. I live in Prince George's County, Maryland. She lived just down the road from me. Her son might have gone to the same school that my kid goes to now. She is from Sierra Leone. She was in the U.S. for 30 years. She had protections from removal to Sierra Leone. She had no criminal record. She had not done anything wrong. ICE scooped her up last summer and then last fall put her on a plane to Ghana, a country she'd never been to. She said that on the plane, a man who asked for his medication was put in the wrap in this full body straitjacket and put upside down on the floor for the entire 16-hour trip. I talked to a flight attendant who quit soon after that trip, and they said that the man was screaming, I'm already a dead man. I'm already a dead man. She was imprisoned in a hotel for a couple of weeks and then forced to return to Sierra Leone. There's really awful video that went viral in Africa of her being forced onto this bus that took her back. As soon as she got back to Sierra Leone, she fled again, and she's been in hiding for the last 8 months. You know, she's a registered nurse. She was a productive member of my community. She owns a home down the road from me that she can't go home to. She's so stuck. And I just think about her all the time, how unfair it is.
1: I want to ask you about your origin story on this beat, May 20th, 2025, when you called the Irish airport and, to use your word, you interfered.
13: I tried to interfere. I was not successful. I wish I had been.
1: A traditional reporter might say, my job is just to let readers know that this is happening. Why did you cross that line and try to stop it while the story was still unfolding?
13: I mean, the short answer is just that I felt a moral obligation. I knew that the plane was only going to be there for a short period. I tried to call friends in Ireland. It was 2 a.m. They were asleep. I didn't think that I was going to be able to figure out, should I call the transportation minister or the foreign minister? Is there a human rights person? Who do I call? I don't know. It was 2 a.m. I mean, I wasn't covering it when I did that call, but as a former flight attendant, I do see myself as having a moral obligation to say something about how unsafe all of these flights are, not just the third country removals, every single ICE flight. There were 78 ICE flights yesterday. Every single one of them was dangerous because the people were shackled. Mm. And you can't evacuate within 90 seconds with shackled people. You know, when I talk to my friends who aren't in journalism about, well, I did this thing, and so now a lot of places will never hire me, they don't get it. They're like, you mean you acted like a human? You did a human thing? They don't see the big deal. And I know that there are probably some of my former colleagues listening who are going, nope, you crossed the line, you're done. And I just think that these traditional ideas that we've had about journalism are not cut out for the times that we're in.
1: Since it's become harder for you to pitch these stories to mainstream outlets, how has that affected your ability to do the reporting?
13: So I have my own ghost newsletter now, and I publish my stories there. I keep my third country removal tracker there. People can pay to subscribe, and I'm making more now than I was freelancing. And, you know, I'm able to publish more frequently than when I was having to pitch stories, but I'm not making enough to live on. I've pulled from my retirement twice. I don't want to have to do it again. I'm probably going to have to soon. I'm looking for a place to take my work in-house. You know, I wish I had an editor. I wish I had an entire team to be filing FOIAs and working contacts in host countries. And I'm drowning in stories and not making enough. Times are hard for everybody right now, myself included. And to be honest, I do worry that I have screwed up my career. I think I've done the right thing. but I don't know where I go from here.
1: Do you regret making that call?
13: No. I wish it had worked.
1: Gillian, thank you so much for doing what you do.
13: Thank you for having me.
1: Gillian Brockell is an independent journalist covering ICE flights and third country deportations. You can follow her work at GillianBrockell.com. That's it for this week's show. On the Media is produced by Molly Rosen, Rebecca Clark-Callender, and Candace Wong, with help from Ella Walsh. Travis Mannin is our video producer.
2: Our technical director is Jennifer Munson, with engineering from Jared Paul. 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I'm Brooke Gladstone.
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8: From the Center for Investigative Reporting and PRX, this is Reveal. I'm Al Edson. In Lake Worth Beach, Florida, 6 miles from Mar-a-Lago, kids are getting separated from their parents.
16: We know it's not a matter of if they get separated, it's a matter of when.
8: ICE has hit the community hard. 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
8: 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First, this news.
19: Live from NPR News in Washington, I'm Nora Rahm. The U.S. did not attack Iran last night for a second night. Tehran also says it's halted strikes. It's not clear when negotiations may resume. Republican Mike Turner is a member of the House Armed Services Committee. He says there's growing concern in Congress on how the war is going.
20: There's bipartisan frustration on Capitol Hill. You're seeing it, you know, Republicans, Democrats, that are showing their frustration with how this war is being, this conflict is being prosecuted.
19: Senator Chris Van Hollen, a Democrat, says the war is using resources that may be needed elsewhere.
21: We have depleted our interceptors, which are the weapons we use to intercept incoming Iranian attacks, which are obviously necessary to protect American troops. And so we are depleting these every day, despite the fact that we could face other potential conflicts around the world.
19: Both men were interviewed on ABC's This Week. In Germany, authorities say there's mounting evidence to suggest that a vehicle that rammed into a crowd during Berlin Pride was an Islamic terror attack. SB Nicholson reports one person was killed and 29 others were wounded.
22: Speaking to journalists, Federal Interior Minister Alexander Dobrindt said the suspect, 21-year-old Abdul Balaut, was radicalized by and affiliated with the Islamist scene. The suspect drove a white van into a crowd of people on the edges of Berlin's Pride Parade shortly after 10 p.m. last night. Police cite witnesses who say they saw at least one man flee the vehicle. Federal Interior Minister Dobrindt says the man was believed to have been carrying a machete and several of the injured have stab wounds. The suspect is still at large and a manhunt is ongoing. Police warn that he may be armed. For NPR News, I'm Esme Nicholson in Munich.
19: The national average price for a gallon of gasoline has climbed back above the $4 mark as fighting in the Middle East is driving oil prices higher. NPR's Windsor Johnston has more on the story.
0: The latest jump in energy prices could add to inflation and raise costs for consumers. Bob McNally is the founder of the Rapidan Energy Group. He tells NPR that the U.S. has used up much of the cushion that helped limit the impact of earlier disruptions.
3: We've had these inventories that we drew down, and we had China go on a crash diet. Going forward, the price mechanism will have to do more of the balancing if we can't get those flows from Hormuz resuming.
0: Experts also warn that damage to major oil facilities in Saudi Arabia could take months or years to repair, leaving the global market with fewer options if supplies tighten. Windsor Johnston, NPR News, Washington.
19: And you're listening to NPR News in Washington. Parts of the northwest U.S. are blanketed in dense smoke after new wildfires broke out in Oregon and Washington. Tens of thousands of acres have burned. Christopher Nolan's film, The Odyssey, is playing on more than 25,000 screens worldwide, a broad release that will get even broader when China, Japan, and Korea open the film next month. NPR's Bob Mondello reports.
4: Nolan superfans are touting the virtues of seeing The Odyssey on one of the mere 41 screens, 25 in the U.S. and another 16 abroad, that are equipped to play 70mm IMAX film, the format The Odyssey was shot in. But there are plenty of what the industry calls premium large format auditoriums, including digital IMAX and conventional 70mm. They represent about 1% of Odyssey showings, but because audiences are eager to see the film on the biggest possible screen, that 1% is pulling in 20% of ticket sales. That means that after creating special cameras so that Nolan could shoot The Odyssey entirely on IMAX film, which is a Hollywood first, the company now has a fresh challenge. It is racing to fill construction orders for dozens of new IMAX auditoriums. Bob Mondello, NPR News.
19: Happy birthday, Punch. The monkey was born in a zoo in Japan 1 year ago today. He was rejected by his mother, so zookeepers gave him a stuffed animal, an orangutan. Pictures of him clutching it went viral. Since then, Punch no longer needs the toy as he's made monkey friends, but he still has human fans. Zookeepers say he's received thousands of birthday cards from around the world. I'm Nora Rahm, NPR News in Washington.
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24: From the Center for Investigative Reporting and PRX, this is Reveal. I'm Al Letson. The sun is just starting to come up over Lake Worth Beach in Florida. It's Saturday, and 21-year-old Elisa Perez is already awake.
25: Romeo! Hurry up, dude. It's just you.
24: Romeo is Elisa's 16-year-old brother. She's rushing him to get dressed so they can get to work.
25: Hey, we're gonna be leaving soon.
24: Her two younger sisters are still sleeping, and she needs to make sure they'll be okay while she and Romeo are away.
25: Make sure you guys eat lunch. Just make sure you guys wake up. I'll wake you guys up. I'm gonna leave you guys ringer on.
24: Elisa is running this household now and running the family landscaping business too. It's the kind of work her father taught her, but never wanted her to have to do. Now she's the one hitching up the trailer, loading it up with equipment, and making sure they're on schedule. This morning, she points out a problem to Romeo.
25: Yeah, because the trimeadora we have, it broke.
26: Oh, this?
25: Trimeadora, kid. Yes.
24: Taking on all this responsibility wasn't a part of Elisa's plan. She was in college, working towards a degree in IT. Now, she's balancing payroll and the school schedules of three younger siblings. Because over the last year, both of her parents were picked up on their way to work and held in immigration detention. Her father, who goes by Romeo, was taken in September. Then Olga, their mother, got detained in November. Both are from Guatemala and were undocumented, but had built a family and a business here over the decades. For many Guatemalan families like the Perezes, their community feels like it's under siege. Fear is everywhere. On the drive to work, in the school pickup line, at the gas station. And the signs of people being detained are hard to miss. A landscaping truck on the side of the road, a cooler with drinks still cold, all of it left behind. But there's something else getting left behind. The children, waiting for parents who never come home. This hour, we're looking at how kids are being separated from their parents under the second Trump administration. Not at the border like in 2018 when we saw images of children put into cages. This time, it's happening more quietly, in the neighborhoods they call home. And often, it's going unnoticed. Max Maldonado and Jose Jesus Zaragoza are filmmakers. They've been doing a documentary on the Perez family called The Center. They've embedded with Elisa and her siblings for months to see how they're going on with their lives without their parents. Jose starts us off.
2: 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Around Lake Avenue, bakery windows fill with fresh pan dulce. Outside the Mercado, conversations move easily between English, Spanish, and the indigenous Mayan languages of Guatemala. Pickup trucks loaded with lawn equipment head out for another day of work. All of this just 6 miles from the president's home, Mar-a-Lago.
7: Families have been building lives here for decades. Many first arrived fleeing Guatemala's civil war. Then brothers, sisters, cousins, parents followed. Little by little, this stretch of South Florida became one of the country's largest Guatemalan communities. It's home. That's how Elisa Perez sees it.
25: It's my same room, but it's like puro chapines in like Spanish. Because I only see like a lot of Guatemalans.
2: The Perez kids have only ever known Lake Worth. They are mischievous and loving. First there's Elisa, the laid-back, responsible one. Then 18-year-old Jessica, who wears her heart on her sleeve. Romeo, who is quiet but quick-witted. And 13-year-old Cynthia, the baby of the family who's always helping whenever she can. Since their mom has been in detention in Eloy, Arizona, thousands of miles away, phone calls are their lifeline.
25: Mami, creo que el teléfono temita ya se murió.
9: Hi, mommy, love you.
10: Hi, mommy, love you.
11: Bye, mom. Hi, mom.
10: Hi, mommy.
2: Anybody who knows the Perez kids knows that they adore their mother. We ask Elisa what Olga is like.
25: Dang, I never really think about, like, you know, because that's my mom. Like, if you know her, you know her. I don't know, very loving. Like, everyone loves her, like, my whole family members. She's very open-minded, too. She's very 21st century. She's up to date. She's always saying, like, I'm lit and throwing up peace signs.
7: Olga worked in an organization called the Guatemalan Maya Center. She was always there. She'd bring homemade meals, and she was a translator. Olga speaks English and Spanish, and she also speaks Mam, an indigenous Mayan language. She interpreted for families at hospitals, schools, and has even helped detectives solve crimes against victims who only spoke Mam.
2: It was the fall of 2025 when Elisa's parents were taken into immigration custody. Her father, Romeo Sr., was detained first and sent to Alligator Alcatraz. Olga stepped in to keep the landscaping business going. For a while, the family managed. They worked during the day, called Romeo Sr. every chance they got, and tried to hold everything together. Then, one morning, 2 days before Thanksgiving, everything changed again.
25: We were heading to work. And I was like, oh, I'm gonna take I-95 because it's faster. So we're like getting to the next location and then they stopped us.
2: Florida's highways had become a danger zone for undocumented families. The Perez family had talked about the risk. If they were ever stopped, Elisa would hand over only her own ID. Romeo Jr. would record everything on his phone. They'd gone over the plan again and again.
25: I just remember after he had started banging on the window, like telling me that I have to put the windows down so my mom and my uncle can give their IDs. And then from there, I blacked out because it's traumatic.
2: Elisa means that in that moment, she couldn't remember what she was supposed to do. Her mother and uncle were being questioned. The officer was talking.
25: I remember him joking about Romeo, like, haha, he doesn't have a proper ID, maybe I should take him too. So I was like, bro, don't. You're joking about all of this, why you're taking my parents? Like, you already took my dad. I had told him too, I was like, you took my dad and now you're taking my mom.
2: For Elisa, the hardest part wasn't watching her mother being taken away. It was going home afterward. The truck was still full of landscaping equipment, and her siblings still needed dinner. The next morning, customers still expected their lawns to be cut. There was no one else to take over, so Elisa did. For months, Elisa has been the one taking care of everyone else. But there's someone looking after her, Mari Blanco. She's known Elisa since she was a little kid.
1: She was 5 years old and she was in her after-school program. We still tease her about this because she was just the cutest and smartest little girl.
2: Today, Mari runs the Guatemalan Maya Center, where Olga worked. As Guatemalan immigrants became targets for deportation, Mari says the center's work changed. Every week, more parents began showing up carrying folders, birth certificates, emergency contacts, power of attorney forms, preparing for the possibility that one day they wouldn't make it home.
1: Because at this point, it's become almost inevitable in our community. We know it's not a matter of if they get separated, it's a matter of when.
2: Just before Olga was detained, Mari pushed her to update her power of attorney paperwork.
1: We kept delaying it and delaying it and delaying it. And one day I said, Olga, we just need to get this done. Like, we need to get this done. So we only changed that power of attorney a few days before she was taken.
2: Elisa had to run the household and the business. And Mari became the person schools called, doctors called, the kids called, their godmother. The kids spent hours at the center after school, hanging around the offices, teasing each other, and pulling the staff into whatever drama came up next. One afternoon, as a joke, the kids decide to put Elisa on trial.
1: I'm HR right now, okay? Now I'm gonna give you guys a 15-minute window to give me all the complaints, and then I will decide.
5: I can't vouch for them because they're useless.
1: Thinks other siblings are useless.
5: You guys always say how we should listen to Elisa. She works so hard. I do the same thing. I'm expected to clean.
1: What's your complaint?
5: That why should she get special treatment when I do more than her?
1: Okay, no special treatment.
5: I win?
1: No, I'm noting.
6: I win. Why is that the first thing you say? I win.
1: Okay.
11: No, I'm not saying nothing because I'll get hit. Yeah.
5: Elisa hasn't paid me. Child labor.
1: Child labor.

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1: Laptop, hoping that by the end of the day, the judge will let their mom stay in the country. Mari gives them one last pep talk.
2: Basically, you're just going to be honest, okay? Like, it's nothing that you guys don't actually feel. Okay, babies, good luck. I love you guys.
3: As the kids wait for the hearing to start, I ask Mari how they've been doing.
2: Yeah, the kids came over last night, and I gave them all hugs. And Elisa said, oh, I'm dirty. But she was holding back tears the entire time I was talking to her. And I said, okay, baby, I just thought you needed a hug. No, no, I'm good, I'm good. And then later she texted me and she says, I'm coming over. I think I could use that hug right now.
3: In the courtroom, one case after another gets heard. And then right when it's time for Olga to come forward, the judge says time has run out and calls for a postponement. The kids fall apart. Elisa storms out the front door of the center. Jessica starts hyperventilating. Cynthia, Romeo, and the staff rush to her side.
4: Mama, you got this. You're doing great. Try to relax your body.
3: It takes 10 minutes for Jessica to calm down. By then, Cynthia has become quiet, and Romeo distracts himself by playing video games on his phone. And eventually, Jessica's able to talk to her father, who calls to check in on the kids from detention.
5: It's not fair. Why do they have to be human, Mom?
3: And Mari leaves to find Elisa.
2: Elisa's crashing out. Where is she? You saw her leave? She crossed the street? Oh, there she is. Sorry, baby. I'm so sorry.
1: It was the first of many times that either the government or the judge would postpone Olga's hearing. And each time, the disappointment cuts deep. The uncertainty weighs on Elisa. Sometimes after work, with whatever energy that the sun hasn't sapped from her, she takes the short drive from her home to Lake Osborne Park. One evening, the sun is still out and reflecting off the water. People are walking their dogs, bikes zip past. It's peaceful. Elisa has been coming here for years. She tells me that she used to come here for exercise. Now she comes for something else.
6: Can you show me your crying tree?
2: It's just this one, like right here. I sit in between the trees or back there. So whenever my siblings stress me out, like instead of crashing out at home, I just crash out here, like crying. Or like when my mom first got caught and my uncle, like I blame myself a lot. So I would come here and then I would like pray to God. I was like, why you took my mom?
1: Elisa tells me that this is her refuge away from her house and away from the people who need her to be okay. She also tells me that this spot holds so many childhood memories.
2: I would skateboard. My dad would play soccer at John Prince. My mom used to sell Gatorades at the park when my dad would play soccer. So we were always outside.
1: In the last 7 months, Elisa has gone from being a daughter to being something more like a single mother. She knows she has to be there for her younger siblings, be witness to the milestones in their lives, because their lives keep moving on. One of those milestones comes in May. And it's a big day for Jessica, the second eldest. She's graduating from high school and is over at her aunt's house getting her hair done.
7: ¿Tres? 10:40. Ay, Dios mío, y no hemos terminado.
8: Esa que tía, eso
7: podemos hacer lo que.
8: No, tía, take your time.
1: Jessica is sitting on a small plastic chair sipping coffee. She had hoped that her mom would be released from Eloy in time for her graduation. Yet, another postponement in the case nicks that possibility.
9: Can you explain to me, like, the feelings that you have right now?
10: I'm happy that, I get to finish school. But I'm also sad because I'm not going to have any parent. Because my dream was to prepare for graduation, go dress shopping with my mom. She was just crying, saying, I'm sorry I couldn't be there. And I was like, it's not your fault. My dad, he's always like,

0: As long as I'm still alive, I'm always proud of you, even though I can't be there.
1: The graduation is at a massive venue at the South Florida Fairgrounds in West Palm Beach. Filing in are Jessica's relatives and surrogate family, Mari and the staff from the Guatemalan Maya Center.
2: Good afternoon, buenas tardes, bonsoir, parents, guardians, faculty, staff, honored guests, and especially our one and only Lake Worth Community High School class of 2026.
1: As the students' names are called to receive their diplomas, Elisa is talking to her mom on her phone. She's been trying to switch to video call so that Olga can see Jessica graduate, but it's not working.
0: I'm sorry, mommy, you're not gonna be there.
3: Kimberly Peña.
4: Okay, Belkis
3: Perdomo.
0: Jesse.
3: Jessica Perez. Ana Perez.
0: Oh, mommy.
3: Perez Gonzalez.
1: Jessica strides across the stage. She receives her diploma and steps off into the wing. One defining moment in her life, over in less than a minute. A few weeks later, it's time for Olga's final hearing. It's June 4th, and for the 10th time, the kids squeeze in front of a laptop at the center, waiting for the judge to decide whether Olga will be able to stay in the U.S. As the minutes tick by, Elisa's anxiety grows. She even tries to come up with more ways to sway the judge's opinion.
5: We have an hour, and those rosary takes 30 minutes. If he sees us as devoted Catholics praying on camera...
6: Elisa, you can't just assume that.
1: Romeo is skeptical. They decide not to pray. And instead, they just sit there for an outcome they can't control. 4 hours pass before the judge begins reading his decision. He starts by working through the legal requirements one by one. First, he finds that Olga testified credibly and that she's lived in the United States long enough to qualify for relief. He also finds that she's a person of good moral character. Mari looks over at the kids. They look back at her. No one says anything. With those requirements satisfied, only one question remains. Whether forcing Olga to leave would create what's known in immigration law as exceptional and extremely unusual hardship for her children. The judge acknowledges everything they've been through, the panic attacks, the stress and anxiety. But then he says the law requires more. The judge says he sympathizes with what the family has endured. But under immigration law, sympathy isn't enough. Olga will be sent back to Guatemala. The kids are devastated.
0: They kicked us out. It ended.
7: The judge didn't order Olga deported. Instead, he granted her voluntary departure, giving her about 30 days to leave the country on her own, rather than be forcibly removed. But he didn't specify when Olga would be released to pack up years of friendships, work, and community. Eventually, the kids calmed down enough to drive home. A few weeks pass. Elisa is still heading up the family landscaping business, keeping everything together the best she can. The stress of the court postponements, worrying about their mom's health in detention, are over. Only one last uncertainty remains. When will their mother be released from the Eloy Detention Center?
1: Then on the evening of June 15th, we receive a frantic phone call from Mari. Olga is about to be released onto the streets of Arizona.
8: I'm gonna go pick up stuff from the Perez's kids' house, her phone, and I'm gonna stop to get her passport.
1: In half an hour, logistics and plans are all figured out. They book Olga an Airbnb in the town of Eloy, look into flights, and then decide on who should pick her up.
8: So in the morning, who's going to go get her?
9: I think it should be Chris. Yeah. I think you're right.
1: Chris McVoy. They chose him because he's a Lake Worth City Commissioner and a friend of Olga's. And because he's white, they believe that he has the best chance of getting Olga through airport security. The planning hits a snag when the Perez kids tear apart their house and can't find Olga's current Guatemalan passport. So they have to send Chris with her expired one instead. At 3 a.m., Chris and I make our way to the Miami International Airport for our flight to Phoenix.
10: How does it feel going to pick somebody up all the way in Arizona on short notice at 3
4: It'll be wonderful to be able to help out with getting her back here to her kids, at least for a few weeks.
1: Our flight touches down a little past 9 a.m. But even with a handful of hours of sleep, Chris jumps behind the wheel of our rental minivan, and we start our journey down to Eloy, Arizona. It's a small city. The vast desert landscape around it makes it feel like it's cut off from the rest of the world. We're getting close to Olga's Airbnb.
10: The destination is on your left. Olga Esperanza Perez. Arrived.
11: Yep.
1: Chris pulls into the gravel driveway of a small house. When he gets to the door, he gently knocks.
11: Olga.
12: Good to see you. I'm free. I'm free. I'm free.
1: Olga hugs him tight. She's petite, and she's wearing a t-shirt and sweatpants. Her eyes are tired, but the visit has energized her. She spares no time telling Chris about how the news of her release was as much of a surprise to her as it was to everyone else.
13: You released today.
14: In the U.S.?
13: Yeah. In say, yeah. I don't know what time, but they need release you very, very soon. I don't know what happened in the future, but just I want to hold my kids. I'm ready. Just I want to enjoy this moment.
1: A few hours later, Chris and Olga are on their way to the Phoenix airport. They're both nervous and wondering if Chris will be able to get her past airport security for their flight back to Florida. We get to the gate.
15: Yeah, unfortunately, I'm not allowed to take this one. I have to have either a passport from Guatemala or like one of the green cards from the U.S.
16: And this is where we get all comfortable. I do have a passport, but we do not have her most current.
1: After a few nervy moments of explanation, another TSA agent comes along and gives Olga permission to fly. Just like that, Olga is through. And a few hours later, they board a late-night flight, heading back home to Florida.
17: If you have a carry-on, place it all the way under the seat.
1: As Olga disembarks at the Miami airport, she has no idea there's a welcoming party waiting for her at baggage claim. Her children shift around anxiously.
18: I'm nervous.
19: Me too. I'm nervous.
18: I'm scared.
1: They're there with the staff from the Guatemalan Maya Center, holding homemade signs that say, "Love you, Mama," and "Welcome back, Olguita." For 7 months, the Perez kids imagined this moment, seeing their mom and getting to hold her again. Just then, they spot Olga coming down the escalator.
19: Oh my God, that's them. You guys, that's them?
18: No, don't tell me that. Don't tell me that. I'm
19: yeah,
18: nervous.
19: That's them.
18: That's my mom.
1: Olga rushes over to her four children, bear hugging them the way only a mom can do. Elisa then lets loose all the guilt that she's been carrying for the last 7 months, apologizing for being the one that was driving that day in November.
18: Sorry, mommy.
20: No,
18: sorry.
20: No, I'm sorry. No, la vida es así, okay? Okay, mi amor.
18: Okay, mami.
20: No es tu culpa. No fue tu culpa, mi vida. No fue tu culpa, mi amor, por favor.
1: It's not your fault, my love. It wasn't your fault. For a brief moment, the baggage claim of the Miami International Airport disappears. The only thing the Perez kids see, hear, and feel is their mom. But everyone knows something they don't have to say out loud. Olga has only a short time left in the United States before she has to leave again. The countdown has simply changed. No longer to another hearing, now just until she has to say goodbye.
21: Olga left the U.S. for Guatemala on July 6. Elisa has decided to stay and run the family business, Her siblings are still trying to decide what to do. This story is in partnership with Six Eye Films and reporters Max Maldonado and Jose Jesus Zaragoza. Their feature-length Verte documentary, The Center, is currently in production. You can follow their work on Instagram at Six Eye Films. During the first Trump administration, children were separated from their parents at the border. An estimated 5,000 kids were affected. This time around,
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21: From the Center for Investigative Reporting and PRX, this is Reveal. I'm Al Letton. Life for the Perez children was turned upside down from the moment ICE detained their parents and they were left to fend for themselves. First, it was their dad, and then their mom, Olga. And now that both parents are in Guatemala and separated from their children, the family must figure out what's next. The whole experience has left the kids traumatized, and it led us to ask, how do we get here? It turns out the groundwork for these separations was laid decades ago. From one administration to the next, the fate of many immigrant families has depended on who's in power. Mother Jones reporter Samantha Michaels has been talking with experts about this political roller coaster.
26: When many of us hear the words family separation, we think back to President Trump's first term in office and the atrocities that occurred along the border. What's happening now is different.
2: We're seeing family separation play out through just massive interior immigration enforcement efforts that are leaving kids without their parents and caregivers.
26: Kelly Albanag Cribbs is an attorney at the Young Center for Immigrant Children's Rights.
2: I think the scale and scope of what we are bearing witness to right now is so much bigger, so much greater than what we saw in 2018.
26: In 2018, Kelly was working to reunite families after the Trump administration split them up at the border. More than 5,000 kids that had just arrived in the U.S. were taken from their loved ones. But in the last year and a half, the Brookings Institution estimates that about 205,000 kids have been separated after ICE detained a parent not at the border, but inside neighborhoods in cities and towns. And the vast majority are believed to be small kids, younger than 13. About 145,000 are believed to be American citizens. These numbers are enormous, but they're only estimates based on census and detention data. We can't get more precise because lawyers and advocates say the government isn't gathering important information.
27: Majority of parents that we spoke to were never asked if they had children at the time that they were arrested.
26: Zain Lakhani is from the Women's Refugee Commission. And the parents her organization spoke to were deported to Honduras without their kids.
27: They were not given opportunities to be able to either make arrangements for their children to have immediate care, or ICE was not making those arrangements for them, so that these children might be left in very precarious and vulnerable situations.
26: Zain also told me about a dad who begged ICE to contact the babysitter during an arrest, but ICE wouldn't allow it. And in Florida, the Guatemalan Maya Center told me about a 13-year-old boy who'd been living alone for months because both of his parents had been detained. We asked the Department of Homeland Security about cases like this. They told us, ICE does not separate families, and that they do ask parents whether they want to be deported with their kids, or whether they want their child to stay here and be placed with someone considered safe. It wasn't always like this. Undocumented parents, at least the ones with U.S. citizen kids, used to have more rights. In the 1960s, they were allowed to stay in the country if they could prove a few fairly simple things. That they'd lived in the U.S. for 7 years, that they hadn't committed any crimes, and that they'd suffer hardship if they had to leave. But in 1996, that changed. Bill Clinton was president, and he'd recently signed his controversial crime bill. It gets criticized a lot today for accelerating mass incarceration. What's less talked about is the way he folded immigration into his tough-on-crime stance.
0: All Americans, not only in the states most heavily affected, but in every place in this country, are rightly disturbed by the large numbers of illegal aliens entering our country.
26: Clinton went on to sign the Illegal Immigration Reform and Immigrant Responsibility Act, a bill he said would strengthen the rule of law. It did many things, but what's especially relevant here is how it changed the game for undocumented parents. Now, if they wanted to stay in the country, they had to prove a deportation would cause their children, quote, exceptional and extremely unusual hardship, a high bar.
3: Really, those laws completely changed the immigration system, and what we have today is a direct result of that.
26: That's Samira Hafiz from the Immigrant Legal Resource Center, a nonprofit that specializes in immigration law and policy. She tells me that exceptional and extremely unusual hardship is truly exceptional. Like, for example, if a kid has cancer and a deportation would end their life-saving medical care in the United States.
3: I think people knew at the time that this was a really terrible policy that would really limit the ability of immigrants to, you know, be able to stay and build their families.
26: The old protections were gone, and in the coming years, the Clinton, Bush, and Obama administrations all went hard after these families. Between 2010 and 2012 alone, the Obama administration issued more than 200,000 removal orders for parents with U.S.-born children. Activists were outraged. In 2013, Obama was heckled about it while delivering a speech on immigration policy in San Francisco.
4: And our families, and most importantly, we will live up to our...
26: The heckler is an undocumented UC Berkeley graduate who is standing behind Obama's podium. He demands a halt to deportations.
5: You have a power to stop deportation for all undocumented...
4: Actually, I don't.
26: After this moment, Obama tries to course correct. And a year later, he makes a big announcement.
4: So we're going to offer the following deal. If you've been in America for more than 5 years, if you have children who are American citizens or legal residents.
26: The deal was a policy called Deferred Action for Parents of Americans, or DAPA. It's a sister program to the better known DACA, which protects dreamers who were brought to the country as kids. Obama says that if parents register, pass a criminal background check, and pay taxes, they'll be shielded temporarily from deportation.
4: You can come out of the shadows and get right with the law. That's what this deal is.
26: DAPA would specifically protect parents of American kids, mothers like Olga Perez. But 26 states led by Republican governors successfully sued to stop it. DAPA never went into effect. A year later, Trump goes on the campaign trail, holding these huge divisive rallies.
6: Build that wall! Build that wall! Build that wall!
26: And railing against immigrants who he says have committed crimes.
6: We're going to get rid of these people day one, before the wall, before anything.
26: This is what brings us to 2018, when Donald Trump, as president, begins one of the most brutal policies in immigration history that goes way beyond criminals.
7: Children in cages, the audio of the children crying after being separated. All a result of the president's zero tolerance policy.
8: This is a cruel policy. It amounts to state-sponsored child abuse. Donald Trump created it, and Donald Trump should fix it immediately.
9: The family separation policy was the worst thing I had ever seen in the more than three decades doing this civil rights work.
26: That's Lee Gelernt, an ACLU attorney who sued to stop the policy. The case was called Miss L v. ICE.
9: It was cruel for no reason, just to terrorize families, and it affected little babies, toddlers.
26: The case dragged on for months, but in June of 2018, a federal judge ordered the government to return those kids to their parents, starting with the younger ones.
10: The order also sets a 14-day deadline for children under five to be reunited with their parents. The
26: Health and Human Services. It would take years for some of these families to reunite. By then, Joe Biden was running for president, and Trump's zero tolerance policy became part of his talking points.
0: They got separated from their parents, and it makes us a laughingstock and violates every notion of who we are as a nation.
26: After Biden won, he promised a reckoning. In 2023, his administration agreed to a settlement in the Miss L case. It was a big win for immigrant families. It meant no more zero tolerance policy for at least 8 years. And for the parents, they would now be allowed to apply for humanitarian parole, so they could stay in the U.S. for at least 3 years, get work permits, and access legal and medical services. Finally, at least for a while, they were safe with their kids.
21: That story was from Mother Jones reporter Samantha Michaels. Coming up, the second Trump administration violates the settlement and the protections that come with it.
9: To see these families still suffering, still fearful that they're going to be re-separated, is really troubling.
21: Next on Reveal.
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21: 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I'm Al Edson.
17: ¿Dónde está la puerta?
21: Okay. It's getting dark, and Mircea Alva Lopez and her daughter and son are just getting home from the Miami International Airport. They've been gone almost a year. Inside, the AC is blasting. This is Mircea's sister's house, but no one's home except for the pet parakeet. Her sister, Marelba, and her five children are still at church. Mircea walks into her old room, and it's changed. The bunk bed is gone. That's where her kids, Brasady and Ederson, used to sleep. Mircea's anxious for her sister to walk through the door. Finally, Marelba arrives.
19: Bienvenidos.
21: The two sisters hug tight. They both start to cry softly. Marelba tells Mircea she knew she was going to come back. She says God told her so in a dream. Then she turns to welcome Brasady and Ederson.
19: Oh, papa. Bienvenido, papi, ¿qué?
21: The U.S. government brought Mircea back. It had to because Mircea had been wrongfully deported. She was one of the parents who had their child taken from them at the border in 2018. And she had legal status through the settlement agreement in the Miss L case. That agreement was meant to repair some of the damage, but under the second Trump administration, that's being ignored. Reporter Isabella Diaz has been following Mircea's journey home and has our story.
28: Adelante.
29: Hola.
28: Buenos dias. Buenos dias.
29: The morning after Mircea arrives, I visit the family to see how their first full day back in West Palm Beach is going. They are not too far from where Olga Perez lived, until she too got swept up in the immigration enforcement crackdown that's impacting the Guatemalan community in South Florida. We go for a walk to a nearby waterfront park that the family used to go to on Saturdays to enjoy the late afternoon breeze. Morelba and her daughters come along. A couple of neighbors call out to Mirsi as we pass by. They're glad to see that she's back. We get to the park and the playground is empty. Not because of Florida's punishing heat. Morelba says nobody wants to be in the park because moms and their kids are getting picked up. So people are just holding up at home. Morelba's girls and Ederson go play, while Briseidi, who is 14, stays behind.
1: You have a beautiful name. It's kind of different, no?
2: Yeah.
1: Do you like it?
2: Yes, I do.
1: Do you have any nicknames or?
2: Only Bree and Breeze.
29: She's wearing a long-sleeve dress and sparkly sandals that look like her mom's. But Zadie is excited to see her friends again and start high school.
2: We always used to make problems with teachers, but not problems, just like joke with them.
29: But after almost a year in Guatemala, she's worried about catching up.
2: I'm gonna be nervous because I didn't learn the stuff that they learn in A grade, so now it's gonna be hard.
29: The decision she had to make after her mother was deported had been a difficult one.
2: At first I said probably I'm gonna stay, but then the next day I thought about being with my mom and my brother, and it was not gonna be the same if I stay by myself. So I told her that I was gonna go back to Guatemala, because without her nothing is the same.
29: Ederson is also very attached to Mirsi. He's 11 years old.
14: Mi nombre es Ederson Adán. Tengo 11 años.
29: His favorite thing about her?
14: Sus abrazos.
29: Her hugs. Like Briseidi, Ederson says he's looking forward to going back to school and spending time with his cousins and friends this summer. He's quiet and has a shy, sweet smile. He's happy and grateful to God to be back in Florida.
14: Feliz, alegre, agradecido con Dios.
29: But he worries about Mirsi. He doesn't want her to go back to her landscaping job.
14: Porque la pueden agarrar otra vez.
29: He fears she might get arrested and that they could be separated yet again. Ederson was only 3 when the U.S. government took him from Mirsi in 2018. He says he doesn't remember what happened.
14: No me recuerdo de nada.
29: But Mirsi does, in detail. She says it took 15 days, walking day and night, for her and Ederson to get to the U.S.-Mexico border.
18: 15 días, caminar día y noche, hasta que llega uno a la frontera.
29: But the journey from the rural mountains of Guatemala all the way to Arizona wasn't the hardest part.
18: Lo difícil fue cuando me quitaron al niño adentro, pues, eso sí.
29: The hardest part was when immigration agents stopped them and took Ederson from her.
18: Yo decía, dándome al niño, yo les firmo la deportación y me voy para Guatemala.
29: Mirsi says she told the border agents she would agree to sign a deportation order if they gave her son back. But they took him anyway. Mirsi ended up in a detention center in Eloy, Arizona, the same facility where Olga Perez was held.
18: Yo preguntaba y no daban información. Y podía ser que estaba allí cerca, pues, pero ellos no daban la información.
29: She repeatedly asked for information about Ederson, where he was, if she could call him. But no one told her anything. It turns out that he was in a shelter just an hour away from her. It would be summer, the beginning of July 2018, before Mirsi would see Ederson again. They had been separated for 4.5 months when a federal judge's order to reunify families brought them back together. But the moment was bittersweet. Ederson didn't seem to recognize Mirsi at first. He didn't want to go with her, and he pulled away, crying. The first thing Ederson said to her was, "Why did you leave me?"
18: Ya 4 meses ya para un niño no ver a su mamá como que le va olvidando, pienso yo.
29: After months apart, Mircea says it was like he had started to forget her. Mircea and Ederson went to live with Morelba in West Palm Beach, and Brizeidi, who was still with family in Guatemala, joined them a few months later. But the effects of the months-long separation lingered. Ederson started following Mircea around everywhere. She had to sneak out to go to work, so he wouldn't see her leave the house.
18: Entonces él mismo decía que no quería ir a la escuela, que uno lo iba a abandonar.
29: And he didn't want to go to school. Mircea says he feared being abandoned. The family tried to move on, and in 2024, Mircea registered under the Miss L settlement agreement that the ACLU had reached with the Biden administration. She got a 3-year humanitarian parole status and a work permit, good until at least July 2027. It was life-changing for the family. Mircea finally felt secure, and she could now legally work her landscaping job. Ederson started doing therapy, and he liked his therapist and the toys he played with at her office.
14: Puppets, squishies, and fidgets.
29: After several months, Ederson was doing so well that his therapist decided that he could take a break from the weekly sessions. Things were looking up. But in June of 2025, Mircea was in a truck with 3 other workers from Mexico and Guatemala when they were stopped by law enforcement.
18: Y ahí fue donde entregamos papeles y todo, pero ya no hicieron caso.
29: Mircea says they handed over their documents. She had her valid work permit and driver's license. But the officers wouldn't listen to them and just kept the documents.
18: Ya no le dan respuesta a uno, pues. Ya no dan explicación y ya no dijeron nada más, pues.
29: Mircea says they gave no explanation and no one bothered to ask her if she had children in the United States. 4 days later, the government deported her to Guatemala. The first time, Mircea was separated from one child. Now she had been separated from both. Ederson and Brizeidi would go to Guatemala to be with her, but they had to leave their lives, their friends, and their education behind. All because the government had ignored Mircea's legal status. And her deportation wasn't the only violation of the government's agreement with previously separated families.
9: Once someone has parole or is seeking parole, the government should not be detaining them or removing them.
29: Liga learned from the ACLU says that in the last year and a half, the second Trump administration has deported at least 16 people who were protected under the Miss L lawsuit.
9: To see these families still suffering, still fearful that they're going to be re-separated, detained, or that they may ultimately not get to stay here in the country is really troubling.
29: In February 2026, a federal judge found the administration had violated the settlement and ordered it to return the wrongfully deported families at government expense.
9: The judge was very clear and said, these are people who have been traumatized, who are entitled to seek benefits, who cannot be re-separated. It would undo everything that has been worked for in this litigation. It cannot happen again.
29: The administration has appealed the judge's ruling. When we asked the Department of Homeland Security about cases like Mircea's, a spokesperson said in an email that DHS complies with all court orders, even as, quote, activist judges seek to thwart our operations. They also added that parole status is just temporary and at the discretion of the government, and that they are still working on returning families to the United States. The ACLU says the government has returned 13 people so far. For Mircea, Brizeidi, and Ederson, it was a long time coming. Back in West Palm Beach, the family is enjoying being together again. Cooking, watching TV, even getting caught in a surprise Florida rainstorm. Mircea accidentally steps on Morelba's sandals and rips them apart. She's barefoot.
3: por la lluvia y yo me paré encima de ese.
29: Things feel normal again.
18: Hola, señorita Kelly.
29: But later in the day, Mirsi hears from her lawyer. She wants some privacy, so she takes the call outside. The lawyer tells her that the family has only been admitted into the country for a few weeks. Mirsi had thought that she would have at least another year or so to stay in the U.S. That's what was left on her parole status and work permit. After the call, she breaks down.
18: Entonces, por tres semanas, nomás fue una falsa alarma o una falsa emoción.
29: It's too little time. It feels like all the build-up to coming back home, it was all just a false alarm. She doesn't want to be arrested or deported again.
18: No quiero pasar otra vez por lo mismo. Estaba emocionada, pero ahorita por la noticia, pues, todo se vino abajo.
29: She was so excited before, but with this news, it all comes crashing down. Mirsi decides not to tell the kids about it. She doesn't want them to worry.
18: Por el momento no les voy a decir nada. Solo yo nada más.
29: So, for now, she has to carry this all by herself.
21: That story was reported by Isabella Diaz. Additional reporting in Guatemala by Eduardo Sai. Our lead producer for this week's show is Sophia Polisa Carr. Cynthia Rodriguez edited the show. Cameron Smith helped with research. Melvis Acosta is our fact checker. Victoria Baranetsky is our general counsel. Our production manager is the great Zulema Cobb. Score and sound design by the dynamic duo, Jay Breezy, Mr. Jim Briggs, and Fernando, my man, Yo Aruda. They had help this week from Claire C. No Mullen and Cameron Smith. Taki Telenidis is our deputy executive producer. Our executive producer is Brett Myers. Our theme music is by Camarado, Lightning. 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I'm Al Ledson, and remember, there is always more to the story.
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0: Live from NPR News in Washington, I'm Nora Rahm. Ukraine's President Volodymyr Zelensky says his country has bombed a ship traveling between Iran and Russia that was loaded with military supplies. As NPR's Greg Myrie reports, the attack points to the links between the war in Ukraine and the war in Iran.
7: President Zelensky said Ukraine carried out long-range strikes in the Caspian Sea that included hitting a ship that was, quote, transporting military cargo in cooperation with Iran. The president did not provide details. Russia and Iran both have a coastline on the Caspian and use the sea for trade. Meanwhile, Iran condemned the Ukrainian attack on what it called an Iranian commercial vessel. Iran said one sailor was killed and another injured. Russia and Iran have a history of military cooperation that includes Iran sending drones to Russia in recent years. In separate remarks, Zelensky said Russia is providing military intelligence to Iran. Greg Myrie, NPR News, Kyiv.
0: Wildfires continue to burn out of control in southern Europe. Authorities say more than 200,000 people were evacuated from southwestern France. Tens of thousands of people fled wildfires in Spain. Federal fire officials in the U.S. say a fourth firefighter has died after he and three others were burned last month in Colorado. NPR's Kirk Ziegler reports.
8: The Interior Department identified the fourth firefighter fatality, 43-year-old Nathan Matthews of Lincoln, Nebraska. He and the other crew members were on a helitack team where a chopper drops firefighters into remote forests where new ignitions have started when they were engulfed in flames with no escape route. Three other firefighters, Emily Barker, Nick Hutcherson, and Sydney Watson, died at the scene June 27th. This all comes as the job of wildland firefighting is becoming increasingly dangerous, with prolonged heat waves and drought due to climate change, and more than a century of suppressing wildfires has also created a dangerous buildup of fuels in forests. Kirk Ziegler, NPR News, Boise.
0: Wall Street heads into a busy week with the Federal Reserve facing a decision on interest rates. NPR's Rafael Nam has a preview.
10: The Fed is set to hold its latest policy meeting at a time of high uncertainty. Although investors for now believe policymakers will hold rates steady, many are betting the Fed may have to raise them this year if inflation picks up as expected. That's because the continued war with Iran has led to a spike in energy prices. We'll also get a first read of economic growth in the second quarter, which covers from April to June. And we have a slew of important tech earnings, including from Microsoft and Meta. Investors will also carefully eye the earnings of Chevron and ExxonMobil at a time of big volatility in the energy markets. Rafael Nam, NPR News.
0: This is NPR News in Washington. Authorities in Berlin say the suspect in an attack last night has been shot dead by police. Someone drove a van into a crowd near a Pride festival, killing one person and wounding 29 others. Police say he was located today in a Berlin suburb and was killed during a confrontation. Earlier, officials have said that he had once attempted to contact the Islamic State militant group. Many Native American languages are at risk of vanishing, but NPR's Caden Mills met a 12-year-old in Michigan who's hoping to change that.
11: In Michigan's Upper Peninsula, Holden Hoy is building a robot that speaks the Ojibwe language.
12: I was already a big fan of robotics, and I'm Ojibwe, so I've always wanted to say the Ojibwe language.
11: Hoy's robot sort of resembles a mini R2-D2 from Star Wars, if he was designed in Native American woodland florals.
12: It's fun because you can have like a personalized little robot body on your shoulder, but it also teaches you Ojibwe.
11: You can ask it things like, how do you say bear in Ojibwe? And it'll respond,
13: Mukwa means bear.
11: Hoy says it's important to protect the language because
12: generation after generation is based around this culture. The language is the culture.
11: Caden Mills, NPR News, Sault Ste. Marie, Michigan.
0: A U.S.-Russian space crew landed safely in Kazakhstan today. The American astronaut and two Russian cosmonauts had spent the past 8 months on the International Space Station. They were replaced by another U.S.-Russian crew earlier this month. Once space rivals, the U.S. and Russia have been cooperating on the space station and other projects. I'm Nora Rahm, NPR News in Washington.
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0: From PRX, this is the Moth Radio Hour. I'm your host, Jody Powell. In this hour, we are leaning into stories that make you feel warm and cozy, that take you into moments you wouldn't mind living twice. Moments you want to slow down, that remind you, oh, this is what it felt like. Roll out that blanket with a cup of tea. Find that spot on the beach or near a fire. Let the smallest things be exactly as big and meaningful as they actually are. Our first story comes from Ellis Miller. Ellis told this story at a Detroit Grand Slam in 2019, where we partnered with WDET. Here's Ellis.
1: When I was little, I believed that babies came from God's factory in the sky, and that the day I went down the assembly line, they were missing a few parts. One of the parts I'm missing is a tiny piece of bone in my left ear, making me 50% deaf. Now, growing up, this didn't have a big impact on my life. I had to sit in the front of the class, even though I was more of a back-of-the-class personality. I was terrible at the game telephone. And my mom would take me bird watching, and I thought she had superpowers because I could barely hear the birds, let alone find them in the trees. Now, when I was 30, I started to worry about what would happen as I got older if the hearing in my right ear gradually faded. So I did some research and I talked to my doctor, and he told me about a surgery where they would implant a tiny piece of metal in my ear and restore all of my hearing. And I was so excited for the possibility to find out what I had been missing this whole time. So a month later, I had a surgery date. After the surgery, I had to wait several weeks for my ear to heal before we would even know if it was successful. So I waited and I waited and I went back to work and I kept waiting. And one day I was with a coworker and I was walking across my office and I got to the door. I turned the doorknob and it creaked. And I turned it again and I heard this creaking noise. And I started turning it over and over. Because I didn't know that doorknobs made sounds when you turn them. And my eyes filled with tears because I had expected things to get louder, but I didn't know there were entire sounds that I had never heard before. My coworker is watching me standing there turning the doorknob. And she said what was probably a typical voice, "Are you okay?" I didn't know what to say. I was really embarrassed and overwhelmed, so I just rushed out of there, and I could hear my feet as I walked down the hallway. When I got in the car and I shut the door, I jumped because it sounded like it slammed. And the whole drive home was like being in an action movie because I could hear these traffic noises coming from every direction. When I got home, I sat in the silence of my living room, and I started crying. Because everything was too loud. Over the next week, I wore an earplug to help my brain try to process all the new sounds it was hearing. Now, I tried on every single pair of shoes that I owned to hear the different sounds each one made as I clomped through the house. I apologized to my cats for telling people that they were terrible at purring. They're very good, very loud. And I'd go into my backyard and I would hear birds, so many different kinds of bird sounds. And each time I heard one, I knew exactly what tree they were sitting in. Unfortunately, this didn't last. As my ear continued to heal, the implant shifted and the world went quiet again. I was determined to get back hearing, so I had the surgery a second time a year later, and the same thing happened. Lots of waiting, tons of new sounds, and then quiet. This time I was too heartbroken, and I couldn't take that roller coaster again to try a third time if it wasn't going to work. So I forced myself to accept that this was the way it was going to be. Later that year, I got sick. I caught a cold, and as I was sniffling and sneezing, I blew my nose, and the implant shifted. And for a few hours, I had full sound again until I sneezed. And now, almost every time I get sick, something like this happens. Hearing returns for a few hours, sometimes a few days. I'm the only person I know who looks forward to catching a cold. Once this happened, and it was a Sunday, so I went to church as usual, and I heard our choir sing a song, and I was able to pick out every single note that they sang, every single part. And I thought, oh, this is why people get so excited to go to church. They get to hear this every week. And I know that it won't last. I know there's always going to be a limit to the number of creaky doorknobs that I hear and bird songs that I listen to. I know that there will be countless songs I only half hear. But I live in this state of hope, waiting for the next time that something shifts and wondering what it will be that I hear next. Thank you.
0: Ellis Miller is the pastor of a church in Granby, Connecticut, where they live with their dog, Murphy. Ellis told us that several years later, the implant no longer shifts into place when they're sick, but that first sneeze always gives them the thrill of hope. The experience of gaining and losing their hearing left them with a lot of empathy that they draw on when working with people in their community as they deal with hearing loss due to aging. I asked some of the tellers in this episode if they have a warm and cozy ritual of their own, or a go-to way to unwind. Ellis sent this. Where I live, there are a lot of hiking trails. Whenever my partner Kate and I have big feelings or are overwhelmed by life, we, quote, take it to the woods. We go for a hike and keep walking until we've talked everything out. It never fails to give perspective and right size whatever it was that felt overwhelming.

0: Our next story comes from Cormac Stevens. He told it in Burlington, where we partner with Vermont Public. Here's Cormac, live at the Moth.
1: When I was 6 years old, I ate the perfect piece of bread. My parents brought it home in a brown paper bag with a red stripe going down the side. The loaf was oblong with a ridge of crust along the top, and the crust was a caramel golden brown, shiny with bubbles, and the inside was snow white. I loved that bread, and to me, it became the epitome of what bread should be, the platonic ideal. Bread with a capital B. When I was 12 years old, I started baking bread. My mother taught me how to make the sandwich loaves that she made two of every week. And the recipe was so simple that even a child could follow it, and I did, all the way up until my mother would turn out the dough from the mixing bowl. And with a few deft twists of her hands, she would turn it into a perfect sphere. And I would try the same thing, and the dough would stick to my hands, and it would tear, and all I would get was this big, shaggy mess. And I would look at her, and I would ask her what she was doing that I wasn't doing, or what I needed to do to make that work. And all she could really say to me was that I didn't know how to do it yet, and that I just had to keep doing it over and over and over again until I knew how to do it. And so I did. And every week until I was 18 years old, I baked bread. When I was 19 years old, I finally got a book on bread. And not sandwich bread, but nice bread, artisan bread, capitalized bread. And I learned a lot from that book. I learned that an oblong loaf is called a batard. And I learned that the ridge across the top of the loaf is called an ear, which you get by scoring it with a lom.

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1: Really accomplished home baker with 10 years of experience. I had read so many books at that point, but my first day came along, and I realized that knowing all the names for things is not the same thing as knowing what they are or how they work. And my first day, I was inundated with new words, with new phrases, with new motions that I needed to learn. Instead of baking 2 loaves a week, I was baking 2,000 every single day. And in the light of that, I did not feel like an accomplished home baker. I felt like I was 12 years old, looking at my mother's hands again. But I went home that night, and I came back the next day, and the next day, and the next day, and I did it over and over and over again until I knew, and I learned. I'm 24 years old now. I know a lot more than I used to. I know how to shape the dough into a batard. I know how to score it with a lam so that it forms an ear. I know how to load it into the oven and inject it with steam. And I know when to take it out when it's a perfect caramel golden brown. I know how to take the bread and load it onto a wire rack and send it into the next room, where the packers will take each loaf and they will slip it into a brown paper bag with a red stripe on the side. And I don't know where it goes after that. But in my more sentimental moments, I do like to think that some of it goes to a 6-year-old kid, and it makes them just as happy as it makes me every day.

That was Cormac Stevens. Cormac is a baker from Waterbury, Vermont. He currently lives in Philadelphia with his girlfriend Lucy and his cat Pomodoro. Since telling this story, he has learned how to laminate pastry, but his first love continues to be bread.

a moment, we go on a trip across the country in an RV and to a dance party in Antarctica when the Moth Radio Hour continues.

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2: 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I'm Jody Powell. 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
3: Thank you.

0: I'm in Manhattan meeting with my literary agent. Now, this sounds very hoity-toity, but she has just said to me, I've been an agent for 12 years. I've never had an author with such dismal book sales as you. Very encouraging. I'd written 10 books. I can write the books. I just can't sell the books. One publisher gave me a 2-book contract, gave me an advance, and the day I turned in my manuscript was the day he went bankrupt. Another publisher was so excited that my book was going to be a big bestseller, he told me to get an accountant to handle all my money. And my royalty check for the first year was $36.24. J.K. Rowling had nothing to worry about. And I left that office feeling pretty discouraged, and I decided to put my pathetic book writing career on the back burner. I started applying for real jobs. I tried and tried. Nobody wanted to hire me. And I was feeling pretty depressed. But I heard there was a shoe charity looking for some volunteers for one morning to help out at this homeless shelter. So I thought, I'll go, even though I'm depressed and I don't want to. So there were 15 volunteers. We helped people get new shoes. And then afterwards, they invited all the volunteers to go for lunch at this restaurant across the street. We're all sitting at the table talking, and I see one man over in the corner. He was a volunteer, all by himself, and he looked sad. And I thought, I should go over and invite him to come over here. But then part of my brain says, he doesn't want to sit with you. You're a failure. You don't have a job. You can't write books. Plus, you'd have to talk to him, and I am not good at small talk. But I feel sorry for him, so I go over and I say, hi, I'm Silvana, one of the volunteers. He smiles, and I awkwardly say, did you have fun volunteering? And he says, I'm glad we could give those people shoes. And then, because I'm bad at small talk, I say, do you want to come sit with us? You look sad. Then he says to me, thanks for the invitation. I'm Wayne, CEO of the Shoe Charity. Yeah. I have just told the CEO of a multi-million dollar nonprofit that he looks sad. But he came over and sat with us. Now, during the next 8 months, my husband and I traveled cross-country to Bellingham. I still didn't have a job, and I still felt like a failure. I had an idea. I wrote Wayne a 3-sentence email, and basically it said, I hope you remember me. Why don't you buy my husband and I an RV, and you pay us to travel around the country giving away your shoes? And I hit send. 10 minutes later, Wayne responds with, send me a 1-page proposal. Now, I hadn't thought this through at all. I hadn't even told my husband that we might be having a new job. But I whipped together a proposal and I sent it off. A month goes by. Wayne calls me and says, I bought you guys an RV. Can you be here in 3 weeks? And I said, of course. And then I went and told my husband we had a new job. And because we were empty nesters, he says, let's go for it. For almost 2 years, we drove a big, bright blue RV to 34 states, giving away thousands of new shoes. And part of my amazing job was to find underserved charities. And we would go in on the designated time and literally kneel down and put new shoes on the feet of the people that we met there. We were at one location and a man came in and I said, hi, what size shoe do you wear? He said, I don't know, I just get hand-me-downs. So I looked at the faded tongue on his shoe and I said, it's a size 13. I brought him some 13s. He put them on. He said, do you have anything bigger? Sure. So I went and I got him 14s. He put those on and he said, bigger? Sure. So I went and I got him a 15. I could tell he was embarrassed. So I just went and got him a 16. I put him on. He walked around and he said, it feels so good to be able to walk without crunching my toes. And I had the privilege of going and giving away shoes at the Association for Abused Deaf People. And a week later, we gave away shoes at the Society for Torture Survivors. And you know, I may not have been a best-selling author like J.K. Rowling, but I was able to make a little impact in the lives of the people that I met. And I found purpose in giving away shoes, and that was kind of more magical than Hogwarts. And as for the two books that I wrote after the RV tour, they both flopped. Thank you.
1: Sylvana Clark spent 5 years traveling across the country for several companies as a brand ambassador. Along with telling over 55 stories at Moth Story Slams, she now tells highly dramatic stories to her 3-year-old granddaughter. Since spending 19 months giving away shoes, Sylvana got another 6-month job traveling in an RV. She visited camps for foster kids and entertained them with skits, magic tricks, and of course, stories. Stories from Daryl Thorne. He told this at a New York City Story Slam where WNYC is a media partner of the Moth. Here's Daryl.
2: It's March 19th, 2022. It's 11 o'clock in the morning. I'm 9 feet tall and covered in 2,000 mirrors, top to bottom. 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And in my hands are silk chiffon fans. They're about 5 feet long, a blue and white ombre. And I'm feeling really great and really happy because everything's working well, particularly because it's freezing cold. The stilts are working well, the headpiece is perfectly in place, and I'm able to grip my hands tightly with the fans billowing out behind me. And I'm feeling really secure. I'm having to take really long strides in my stilts because I'm trudging through snow. And the hardest part of all is this ferocious wind that is blasting into my face because I'm walking across the top of a glacier in Antarctica. So 4 months earlier, I get the call from a client, and they say, do you want to go on this, perform with us on the expedition cruise to Antarctica for 10 days? And at this point, I've been working for myself as a performance artist and costume designer for about 8 years, but this is definitely the most exciting thing that's happened to date. So I'm like really thrilled, but also I feel this sinking sensation in my stomach because I realize this is going to be very difficult for me. I'm someone who has always been risk averse, and I describe myself as, you know, having a very high self-preservation instinct. But really, it just means that there's a lot of fear. Flying, turbulence, like the slightest bump, I'm thrown into a panic. My palms start sweating, as they are now. I feel lightheaded and, you know, I have other fears as well. Strange dogs, undercooked chicken, roller coasters, elevators, choking on a bay leaf. There are many things. And basically anything that makes me feel there may be a risk, I tend to shy away from. So I had certainly shied away from any gigs on a cruise ship. The idea of being on a boat tossed around in the ocean was not for me. But I thought, you know, this is amazing. And who knows, maybe the waters aren't so bad down in the south. So I go to a meeting with this client. First meeting, we're laying out the performances, he's explaining the themes, et cetera. And I noticed there's 4 days on the calendar where there's nothing scheduled. And he says, I might as well tell you, that's when we're going through the Drake Passage. Those are the stormiest waters in the world. 30 to 60 foot waves, and it lasts for 36 hours. So my heart sank, my stomach flipped, my palms immediately began sweating, and I just was filled with terror instantly. And he saw that in my face, apparently. He said, it's okay, you know, other people have canceled because of the Drake Passage, so just let us know. So I go home, I'm thinking it over, and I'm just realizing I have to do this. I can't not do this because of fear. So I'm committed, and basically I spend the next 3 months with just this growing pit of dread in my stomach as I'm designing my 6 new costumes and laying out performances and gathering all the things you need for an expedition to Antarctica. So the date comes, fly to Argentina, board the ship, and the captain comes on and says, We're delaying for 6 hours because apparently there's a horrifying storm in the Drake Passage. So I'm like, okay, this is my worst fear in the moment. And I'm stuck here, there's nothing to be done, so I'm trying to just manage myself. The 6 hours pass, and we're leaving Argentina, heading into the Drake. And it just so happens that the people who put this cruise together brilliantly put a dance party that would coincide with going right into the Drake Passage. They happened to throw a party called Daybreaker, and they're masters of these sorts of things. So I was like dreading this. I heard about the dance party. I'm prepared. And basically, that's exactly what happened. We get into the Drake Passage. Indeed, these massive waves start coming. The DJ starts spinning, and we start dancing. And it is like the most incredible leaping and spinning and twirling, and just like you would jump in the air and the floor is either leaving you or it's coming to meet you, and it's totally unpredictable. And it was like totally thrilling. You felt like a kid on a trampoline, and all of this pent up anxiety and dread that I'd had is just being expressed out of my body, and it was amazing. And 36 hours in the Drake Passage, and indeed we had 40 knot winds and 20 to 25 foot waves. And I was totally fine. I was just like, and even sleeping, you know, the boat is going like this. I thought that was going to disturb my sleep. I slept like a baby in a cradle. And I woke up the next morning, and it's completely still and silent. And I opened the windows from the cabin, and there's Antarctica in its pristine beauty. We get in the Zodiac. I'm in my stilt suit. I got my stilts. We're going to the landing. There's a glacier. So I've got my stilts put on, and someone is holding this hand. Someone's holding that hand. And my friend Eli, who's the client, is pushing my ass. And I'm climbing up a glacier in Antarctica wearing 2,000 mirrors and a pair of stilts. And I get to the top, and it's like a brilliant sunny day. I can see far into the distance on my stilts, and it's the colors and the penguins and the ice, and it was the most incredible work day of my life. Thank you.
1: That was Darryl Thorne. He is a Brooklyn-based artist and performer creating work at the intersection of sculpture, costume, and storytelling. Drawing from a childhood in the Alaskan wilderness to the pulse of New York nightlife, Darryl's work explores transformation and the many ways we find each other. Since wearing his stilts on a glacier in Antarctica, Darryl has added sand dunes to the mix, performing twice on his stilts in front of the Great Pyramids in Egypt. Darryl is currently developing a full-length theatrical storytelling work, blending autobiographical stories with visual spectacle, co-directed by former Moth artistic director Catherine Burns and theater artist Julie Atlas Muse. Go to themoth.org for more information. And for Darryl's rituals, he said nothing in the world is better than daily meditation, but close seconds would be dancing, sauna, and ice cream. In a moment, a story right before bedtime, and a story right from the beauty shop. That's when the Moth Radio Hour continues.

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5: From PRX, this is the Moth Radio Hour. I'm Jody Powell. Our next story was told in New York City, where WNYC is a media partner of the Moth. Here's Ron Hart, live at the Moth.
6: So I have a mixed marriage. My wife is a reader and I am not. When we were expecting our first child, she tells me that if you read to children, they become readers, and that sets them up to succeed in life. And then she sent me in an article that she knew I wasn't going to read. But we both agreed that when our daughter, Anina, was born, that we definitely wanted her to be more like my wife than me. So we were gonna read to her. And I got assigned the plum job of the pre-bed story time. Every night, we'd sit in a rocker in Anina's room. She'd be on my lap. I got a book. She has a sippy cup full of milk. When she was 18 months old, Anina fell in love with a book called 10 Minutes to Bedtime. Some fans, all right? It starts with a father shouting over his shoulder, 10 minutes to bedtime! As he's saying this, his daughter is opening the front door to the house, allowing in 10 hamsters from a traveling hamster circus. Why? Because all children's books are written by people tripping on ayahuasca or other heavy psychedelics. As the hamsters load in, the little girl does her level best to try to get through her nightly rituals before the deadline of bedtime. On every page of the book, her father is counting it down. 9 minutes to bedtime, 8 minutes to bedtime. But she gets roped in by these rascally hamsters. 4 minutes to bedtime. They draw her into their circus shenanigans. She loses track of time. Before you know it, her father shouts, bedtime. In a panic, she quickly throws on her pajamas and dives into bed just in time for her father to kiss her good night. Now, in terms of reading, this book has like maybe 50 words in it. But every page has like all these big pictures with tons of details, so the job of story time became talking about the details. You know, she'd sit in my lap and point, and I'd be like, yes, the little girl brushes her teeth before bed, just like you. And Anina would lean in, devouring this story. But here's the thing. When you're a parent of a toddler, there's a thin band of time between when my kid goes to sleep and when I go to sleep. And unless there's enough time, that is the only opportunity I have to see a movie that does not involve an animated princess, mermaid, or unicorn. So my story time strategy shifted. She would point and I'd say like, yes, that's the girl's putting on her sock. The sock is gray, like the slowly dimming light of twilight as the sun gently sets. I became audio ambient. I could bang out 10 minutes to bedtime in 4 minutes tops, and most nights her eyes would close before the book did. But then one night, she points and I say, oh, that's hamster number 7. Because all of the circus hamsters wore sweaters with numbers on them. Why? Probably ketamine. But I made the critical error of turning back one page to show her that number 7 had been there as well. And that was when her little toddler face melted off of her skull. She dropped her sippy cup and took the book from me and started flipping through pages, looking to see where he was. And then she closed the book and handed it back to me to start over so she could find this little stalker on every page. So we did that for a couple nights. And then she found hamster number 4. And it was like she had like cracked the Nazi's Enigma code. Before you know it, we were finding all 10 hamsters on every single page of this book. And they all have their little circus agendas going, so I just have to narrate like, oh yeah, there's hamster number 3 again, he's still juggling, what a crazy guy. And her, all the little toddler neurons in her head were going off now. This was not putting her to sleep. This had become the most exciting part of her day. 10 minutes of bedtime was taking 40 minutes, 50 minutes, an hour. Night after night, the same chair, the same story, the same hamster. I was trapped in my own personal Groundhog Day, a movie I would never see again. And then one day I come home and I peek into Nina's room. She has every doll she owns arranged in a semicircle, and she's sitting in our chair holding the book. And as I watch, she points at the pages, and in her little squeaky toddler voice, she's like, see hamster 4? Apparently she's from Boston as a toddler. She so loved our story time that she was literally acting it out. And I thought, damn it, my wife was right. Because she was still too young to read, and yet she had become a reader. And so I snuck up behind her and I said, bedtime! And she started giggling and she jumped up and she threw on her pajamas and she dived into bed and I tucked her in and said, good night. And we laughed and laughed because she was recreating that moment from her favorite book. It was a perfect moment, and because she's 18 months old, we then had to redo it 7 more times. I don't tuck Anita in anymore. As a matter of fact, literally today, I moved her into her freshman dorm. You guys gotta stop crying. She's going to Sarah Lawrence, which is an amazing school. It is also a school I cannot afford. But Anita is going there on an academic scholarship because it turns out when you read to kids, they become readers, which sets them up to succeed in life. Thank you.
5: Ron Hart and his wife raised their 2 children in Los Angeles. Ron now hosts storytelling sessions in their backyard on summer nights. Anina is attending Sarah Lawrence and will be off to Germany for a year to study art history. Ron is still not a reader, but Anina very much still is. Ron said that was a very emotional day for him. He had literally just left his baby on their own. During the subway ride, he burst into tears 3 or 4 times thinking about the weight of the moment. When he looked up, he realized everyone in the train car had edged several feet away from him. He wanted us to include an apology to any riders he disturbed that night. So, New Yorkers, Ron Hart is sorry for crying on the subway. You can share these stories or others from the Moth Archive and buy tickets to Moth storytelling events in your area through our website, themoth.org.

0: Our final story was told way back in 2006 at a main stage. Here's Faye Lane, live at the Moth.
1: Fatty, fatty, 2x4, couldn't get through the bathroom door. When I was in the third grade, I heard that song almost every single day, and it just about broke my heart, because what I wanted more than anything in the world was to be a beauty queen, to be special, because I grew up in my mother's beauty shop in Texas. It was this old A-frame house with big mirrors and swivel chairs in the front room and shampoo bowls in the old back bedroom. And my mom saw the same ladies week after week after week, so it was as if I had this constant stream of overly indulgent grandmothers, which might actually kind of explain the fat thing. Baby, you want a moon pie? Okay. Go look down in the bottom of my purse. There's a banana moon pie with your name on it. But be careful, because my gun is in there, and I don't know if the safety's on. No matter how bad the teasing got at school, and it got bad, the beauty shop ladies could always make me feel better. Well, I like teasing. Your mama's teasing my hair right now. In fact, if it wasn't for teasing, my hair would be just as flat as a pancake. My favorite beauty shop lady was Miss Helen. She would say, baby, don't you listen to those horrible children. They're just jealous. You're not one bit fat. You're just voluptuous. And you can sing like a little bird. Can they sing? I bet they can't sing. Sometimes I would sit under the dryer next to Miss Helen, and I would pat her soft arms and knead them like dough. And we would talk about things. We would mostly talk about food, because she loved food the way I loved food. And she would say, baby, all I need in this world is a glass of buttermilk and a warm piece of cornbread. So one day I said, Miss Helen, how come you're not fat? She said, oh, bless your heart, child, I am. I'm as fat as I can be. I said, well, you don't look fat. She said, well, that's because I know how to camouflage. I said, camouflage? What's camouflage? And she said, well, that's where you hide something so people can't see it. I said, wait a minute, you can camouflage being fat? She said, good Lord, yes, child, I'm stuffed into this girdle like a pig in a blanket. Don't you just love pigs in a blanket? Miss Helen's girdle got me to thinking, so that night I went into my mother's underwear drawer, and my mother was tiny, she still is, so she didn't have any girdles, but because she worked on her feet at the beauty shop all day, she wore these really tight support stockings that are like a cross between pantyhose and a rubber band, and I stole a pair. And then I went to the sewing basket and got the pinking shears and cut the legs off, et voila, I had made myself a girdle. The first day I wore the girdle to school was a living nightmare, because it was about 115 degrees that day, and the sweat was trickling down my back and into the girdle, and at the bottom where my little fat legs stuck out, my thighs were rubbing together, and by the end of the day, I could just barely walk. But the second day was much worse, because on the second day, Keith Schaefer, who was the cutest boy in our class and as mean as a rattlesnake, lifted my dress on the playground. He said, oh my God, y'all, look, she's wearing a girdle. 10 years old, and my life was over. But it wasn't, because I was really lucky on the inside, and I had this really rich creative imagination. So sometimes I would sit on the porch of the beauty shop after school in this glittered up Burger King crown, pretending like I was a beauty queen sitting up in a convertible in a parade. And sometimes I would practice my beauty queen acceptance speech. Oh my gosh, thank you so much. You know, when I was just a little fat child, y'all made fun of me, but I forgive you. For in the words of Jesus Christ, to who I dedicate this crown, y'all knew not what y'all did. I just knew in my heart that one day my life would change. So you can imagine my excitement when I heard that Mrs. Gandy's third grade spring production would be Peter Rabbit, the musical. Because, hello, Flopsy, right? My fallback position was Mopsy, but I figured at the very least there was a whole garden full of flowers, and I could just see me as a big, languid, droopy iris, or a perky little daisy, or like a sophisticated chrysanthemum, you know? So I stood in shock and horror when it was announced that I had been cast in the pivotal role of the Green Bean. The Green Bean costume consisted of a green leotard with crepe paper pea pods safety pinned all over it, and lime green tights, and this 2-foot-tall pea pod hat with a curly thing on top. I went to Mrs. Gandy after school in tears. I said, "Mrs. Gandy, I cannot do this. I cannot wear this. Who ever heard of a fat green bean? They're gonna make fun of me." And Mrs. Gandy, "I can sing. My talent is wasted on this bean." She said, "Rhonda Fay, you listen to me, child. In my show, there are 4 bunny rabbits, and there are a lot of flowers, but there is 1 green bean, and you are it." She said, "Now I will write you a solo, but I want you to get up there and pour your heart out on that stage, and don't you let those children tell you who you are. You show them who you are." And I decided in that moment to be the best green bean ever to grace the stage. But what to do about that hideous costume? I laid it out on my Sears canopy bed to assess the damage. First of all, this horrible leotard. I strategically re-safety pinned the crepe paper pea pods to hide my figure flaws. And then I attached my Burger King crown to the pea pod hat. And then I had a brainstorm. The bedazzler. The bedazzler is like this rhinestone for, rather a staple gun, like a staple gun for rhinestones. So I bedazzled that leotard to within an inch of its life, and then, just in case my panties showed, I bedazzled my panties. And I looked in the mirror and I felt so beautiful. Until opening night, when I stepped backstage and I saw Betty Renee Boyd and Michelle Swinford in their pink, fluffy, Flopsy and Mopsy costumes. And there was Keith Schaefer in his Farmer McGregor drag, looking as menacing as ever. And I thought, oh my God, what have I done? I look like a big green disco ball. I look like Elton freaking John. So I just closed my eyes and I stood there holding my breath. And I heard the curtain open and I heard my music cue. And I could hear Mrs. Gandy backstage going, "Rhonda Fay, go, go." And I just couldn't do it. I couldn't breathe. After a few minutes, I peeked into the audience and I saw my mom still in her uniform from the beauty shop, looking really nervous. And there was Miss Helen and all the other beauty shop ladies. They were all there and they came to see me. And you know, it was because they loved me no matter what. And I just couldn't let them down. So I took a deep breath and I started to sing. And the song I sang that night is still really close to my heart because it's sort of become a theme for my whole life. I'm the teeny-weeny bean, living in the garden green. I love to bask in the sun all day. All I do is sleep and play. It wasn't so bad.

0: a green bean queen. The next day at school, I felt this subtle shift. Nobody called me fatty all day. And the seventh grade boy gave me a high five in the hallway. He said, "Look, y'all, it's the little green bean." And ever since that night on the stage of Reinhardt Elementary School Auditorium, I haven't needed anybody to tell me that I'm okay, special even. Because for a few minutes in the spring of 1975, I was a green bean queen. Thank you.
1: That was Faye Lane. Faye is an acclaimed keynote speaker and corporate trainer. As a solo performer, Faye has delighted and provoked audiences worldwide. She lives in New York at the Chelsea Hotel and is currently the artisan resident and chief inspiration officer for Thanksgiving Square in Dallas. When we asked Faye what her cozy rituals are, she told us she loves to sit in the lobby of the Chelsea Hotel, people watching and writing in her journal. Do you have a story to tell us about rituals or moments you would do anything to live again? You can pitch us your story by recording it right on our site. The best pitches are developed for moth shows all around the world. There are moth events year-round. You can find a show near you and come out and tell a story. The moth can be found on all major social media platforms. That's it for this episode. We hope you'll join us next time. And that's the story from the moth.

This episode of the Moth Radio Hour was produced by me, Jay Allison, and Jody Powell, who also hosted and directed the stories in the show, along with Catherine Burns. Co-producer is Vicky Merrick, associate producer Emily Couch. Additional Grand Slam coaching by Michelle Jalowski. The Moth's leadership team includes Gina Duncan, Christina Norman, Marina Cluche, Sarah Austin Jeunesse, Jennifer Hickson, Jordan Cardinale, Caledonia Cairns, Kate Tellers, Suzanne Rust, Sarah Jane Johnson, and Patricia Urena. Moth stories are true as remembered and affirmed by the storytellers. Our theme music is by The Drift. Other music in this hour from Bill Frisell, Larry Goldings and Harry Allen, and Epidemic Sound. 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
6: I'm Christopher Kimball, and this is Milk Street Radio. Here's the first rule of barbecue. The wood you use will never change the flavor of the meat.
7: The idea that, man, this barbecue tastes nutty because it's being done with pecan wood, or I can really taste that apple or that peach from the wood. 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
6: Today it's a summer episode, and all the experts are here, including Meathead Goldwyn with advice for your smoked brisket.
8: You're looking for what I call the wubba wubba. 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
9: Live from NPR News in Washington, I'm Nora Rahm. German authorities say the suspect who drove a vehicle into a crowd near Berlin's annual Pride event is dead after shots were fired during a confrontation. Esme Nicholson reports.
10: Police shot and killed 21-year-old Abdul Balaut in a garden allotment on the outskirts of Berlin on Sunday evening. Prosecutors say evidence was mounting to suggest the incident, which killed one and injured at least 29 others, was an Islamist terror attack. Balaut, a German national with Lebanese heritage, attempted to join Islamic State group on a trip to Lebanon last year. In May, a court in Berlin convicted Balaut of preparing a serious act of violence and handed down a suspended sentence. He had been released while prosecutors appealed. For NPR News, I'm Esme Nicholson in Munich.
9: Syria's new government says it wants peace with Israel, but its foreign minister reiterated Israel must withdraw from Syrian territory it seized. NPR's Emily Fang has more.
11: In an interview with Al Jazeera, Syria's leader Ahmed al-Sharaa said he wanted a security agreement with Israel and that Damascus was, quote, avoiding confrontation with Israel as well as in Lebanon. U.S. President Trump has called on Syria to intervene in Lebanon against the militant group Hezbollah. Syria's former regime was toppled in late 2024. It was staunchly anti-Israel, but now Syria's new leaders have indicated a willingness to talk with Israel. Yet political will in Syria to forge ties with Israel is now muted because Israel continues to occupy Syrian villages, land, and the peak of a strategic mountain, territory it seized from Syria back in 2024. Emily Fang, NPR News, Tel Aviv.
9: Ukrainian President Volodymyr Zelensky says his forces bombed a ship in the Caspian Sea between Russia and Iran. He said it was transporting military cargo in cooperation with Iran. Iran condemned the attack, saying it was a commercial vessel and one sailor was killed. It's now 100 days until the midterm elections. Democrats in Maine have officially selected former state Senate president and logger Troy Jackson as their new candidate for U.S. Senate. NPR's Elena Moore reports.
12: Nearly 600 Maine Democrats serving as delegates participated in the nominating convention. It wasn't close. Jackson won all but 5 votes. It was an expected victory, given nearly all of Jackson's primary rivals dropped out before the convention. So in a speech after securing the nomination, Jackson looked forward, laying out his vision for the campaign, one rooted in economic populism.
13: If you believe that Maine deserves a senator who will fight like hell for working class people, will stand with us.
12: He goes on to face longtime Republican incumbent Susan Collins this fall in a race that may determine which party controls the Senate. Elena Moore, NPR News, Bangor, Maine.
9: This is NPR News in Washington. The Education Department is reversing a civil rights policy dating back to the Obama and Biden administrations. NPR's Corey Turner reports.
14: The policy, called Disparate Impact, was previously used to tell the nation's schools that an action may be considered discriminatory even if there's no intent to discriminate. For example, classroom discipline. Schools were warned that if your data shows students of color were being suspended or expelled at unusually high rates, whether it's intentional or not, you could be investigated. The Trump administration announced it's dropping Disparate Impact. Assistant Secretary for Civil Rights Kimberly Ritchie said, quote, schools will be empowered to address classroom issues without fearing the federal government will weaponize anti-discrimination laws. Meanwhile, 60 civil rights and education organizations jointly condemned the move. Corey Turner, NPR News.
9: Typhoon Nuol made landfall in southern China this morning with heavy rain and gale force winds. The storm forced the relocation of more than 700,000 people. Authorities say to expect rain for the next few days as it moves inland, and residents should be on alert for flash floods. Nuol passed within 50 miles of neighboring Hong Kong, disrupting air travel. UNESCO today designated the Normandy D-Day beaches in northern France as a protected World Heritage Site. The UN organization said the beaches formed an exceptional cultural landscape shaped by the events of 1944. The committee meeting in South Korea also added Mount Olympus in Greece to the list. I'm Noora Rahm, NPR News in Washington.
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6: This is Most J Radio from PRX. I'm your host, Christopher Kimball. Today it's our summer episode. Later in the show, Meathead Goldwyn answers your biggest cooking questions, like how on earth do you actually clean a grill?
8: I gotta tell you, the world of barbecue is full of old chest thumpers. I don't need to clean my grill. And it's seasoned. I seasoned it. No, you want it clean. In fact, the top competition cooks, I've seen them pull their big pits into car washes.
6: We also have Kenji Lopez out with his favorite trick for the grill. And then we cool down and learn about the language of popsicles with Away With Words. But first, we're taking a southern road trip with Daniel Vaughn. As the barbecue editor at Texas Monthly, Daniel has eaten at nearly 2,000 barbecue joints. Daniel, welcome to Milk Street.
16: Thanks for having me.
6: You've been to a zillion barbecue places. I've been to a few. I've been to Texas and Atlanta and the Carolinas and Kansas City. So I've done a few. Here's what I think. I think the meat itself, they're all good. I mean, the differences between one place and another is usually not the burnt ends or the pork shoulder. It's the sauces. It's the rubs. It's the bread they choose or not choose. It's the sides. It's the people, it's the place, especially the place. I think that's really important. So is it really the core? Is the meat itself the really big difference from spot to spot, or is it all the other stuff around it?
16: Well, I think you're right in both senses. It is about the place and the people and the experience. I think my job at Texas Monthly is really, especially for our top 50 list, is to go out there and evaluate barbecue joints right. And compare them one to the other. And in doing that, it usually comes down to sometimes minute differences between the quality on a certain day from this place to that place. But I think certainly it's a lot easier for any restaurant owner, pitmaster, to differentiate themselves through the breads or tortillas or sides and all those different things they're serving along with the meat. It's certainly a whole lot more difficult to really set yourself apart in doing a really great smoked brisket, right? It's become so commonplace nowadays, it's almost not special anymore.
6: So I was trying to start with an argument, but we don't have an argument. Okay, well, now.
16: Well, I mean, I think the meat is really, really important. And I also think that when you're out there eating the best of the best, the people who tell me that there's no such thing as bad barbecue, my answer is like, well, that's because you haven't eaten enough barbecue.
6: That's true. So what about sides? You know, are we still talking beans, slaw, mac and cheese? Or are those sort of the old days and now there's a million options for sides?
16: There's certainly a million sides. I'd say some of those sides are really regional, like very specifically in Kansas City. If you're a Kansas City barbecue joint, you better have fries, right? That's just one of those things that goes with the ribs and the pork and burnt ends and fries. That's a great platter right there. In Texas, just about every place you go to is going to have pinto beans, some form of coleslaw, and a potato salad, whether it's with mayonnaise or mustard. But that's gotten a lot wider these days. A lot of Brussels sprouts, strangely.
8: What?
16: I guess it's kind of like, it's not too far from coleslaw because it's still cabbage. And then a lot of canned green beans, thankfully seeing some fresh green beans too. Mac and cheese, and then corn. Corn in so many varieties, whether it's corn pudding, elotes, cream corn. Just lots of corn.
17: Well, nothing wrong with that. So if I was going to go to two or three places, and I don't mean just the top places, but maybe the most interesting barbecue joints you've been to, where would I go?
16: Well, I mean, first off, I would send you to Louis Miller Barbecue in Taylor, Texas. It just exudes Central Texas style barbecue. It's in a small town. It's a beautiful building. They got the old brick pit. It's smoke stains on the wall, massive beef rib covered in black pepper. That would be the place to send you.
17: Okay.
16: For the best party in Texas, they throw it every Saturday. That's Snow's Barbecue. You would meet 90-year-old Tootsie Tominettes, who is still cooking pork steaks and half chickens over direct heat. They serve great brisket as well. Their opening hours start at 8 a.m. on Saturday. You can still hear the cows mooing in the auction barn down the street. And people get in line. They bring their chairs, starting at midnight the night before.
17: Really?
16: So it is quite the party once things actually get fired up the next morning.
17: That's cool.
16: And then there are those times where you've had something maybe several times and you feel like you know what to expect when you go to eat it. But then it just wows you once more, right? And that is the whole hog barbecue sandwich at Skylight Inn in Aden, North Carolina. It is chopped pork with a light vinegar sauce, and it's a really sweet slaw on a squishy white bun. And one of the things they do that's a little different than other whole hog joints is they crisp up that skin over the fire, and then they chop the skin into the meat. So you get this tender, juicy meat and then these crunchy bits of skin. Mm. And every time I eat it, I'm like, oh, it is this good.
17: So what about the place out back that's got a couple old toilets sitting out there and they're doing barbecue or the place in Kansas City that's Formica? And, you know, I personally don't want a fancy, nice looking barbecue place, but is that just me or is this reverse snobbery in action or what?
16: No, it's not. I mean, it goes to what is a barbecue kitchen, right? A pit room. The level of cleanliness that you find on a floor and sometimes on the equipment of a pit room isn't something that you would find acceptable in any other kitchen environment. But seeing a not so neat stack of wood outside is, I think, a good sign that good barbecue is ahead of you. If the wood's being used, it's not going to be stacked up real pretty, right?
17: That's a good point.
16: And smelling that smoke, these are all symbols that you're going to be in for a good meal.
17: So Third Coast Barbecue?
16: Yeah, Third Coast in Spring, Texas. It's just north of Houston. It's a small like neighborhood joint. It's kind of strange to think of that in Houston, but it's like you go back through all these different apartment complexes and boom, there's this restaurant right there in the middle. They host crawfish boils on some weekends when crawfish is in season. And you know the barbecue itself, the menu has like a good Gulf Coast flair to it, as you might expect from a place called Third Coast. Like their potato salad uses crawfish seasonings to boil their potatoes, and then they're mixed in with your Cajun Trinity there of onions and green peppers and celery.
17: Brendan's Barbecue. Now this is, it uses a lot of coffee grounds. So tell me about, because I've done it with steaks and things, tell me about coffee and barbecue.
16: Well, most of my experiences with coffee as a important rub element are usually pretty negative, right? It either doesn't come through at all, or it just helps sort of muddy the surface of the barbecue. And so when I was talking to Brendan Todd, who runs Brendan's Barbecue, this is in Nacogdoches, Texas, he uses like 2/3 of his rub is coffee grounds. And I mean, we're not talking like some high-end roastery here. He's just ordering essentially Folgers equivalent off of Amazon. And he finishes them off wrapped in foil. And so actually what's collecting in that bottom of the foil as the brisket's finished cooking and as it's resting is this brew that's made from the coffee on the rub and all the fat and moisture dripping from the brisket itself. So it's like this meat, fat, coffee, and then he's pouring that over top of it right before he slices it up and serves it. So you get this sort of double dose of coffee on the brisket.
17: So there's a lot of mythology around barbecue. There's a lot of excitement. Yeah. It's been going on a long time. So what is it sometimes that makes one barbecue place really popular, even though it may not have the best barbecue?
16: Wagyu.
17: There's one.
16: I mean, yeah, you say you're using Wagyu beef and all of a sudden that's supposed to make everything better. And, you know, there's nothing against Wagyu. I love Wagyu beef. But it's like it's this sort of silver bullet. Like, you know, I don't need to know how to cook. I've got Wagyu beef. Right. But, you know, it's one of those things where some of the best places out there are doing it with choice beef. You know, a place that we've loved for many, many years, Snow's Barbecue in Lexington. All the briskets that they get in are either select or choice grade briskets, and they've routinely been listed as one of the best barbecue joints in the country.
17: This is going to sound really weird, but isn't there something charming about having your barbecue place and some days it's great and some days it's good? I mean, isn't that, I don't know. There's something I like about that it's not always the same. I don't know. Am I crazy or what?
16: I don't think you're crazy. I think there is something really endearing. I love the honesty of when I can go into a place and I ask what's good today and they'll actually give me an answer.
17: Yeah.
16: If I hear it, everything, well, come on. But, you know, going into a barbecue place and it's like, what's good today? And the ribs are popping. Like, I love to hear that. Or, man, I haven't made better chicken like this, you know.
17: Yeah, there you go.
16: Yeah, I mean, I want to hear that kind of stuff.
17: Let's talk about wood. We haven't talked about it. Everyone argues about which kind of wood, apple, alder, hickory, whatever. One, does it make a big difference? And two, where are people with that now? Everyone's going to find the most hard-to-find wood or what?
16: Yeah, you know, there are certainly differences, I think. Generally, it's all going to be hardwood, of course, but I find it more interesting if you're using the hardwood of your region. Right. Post oak specifically has gotten very popular in Central Texas, where it is where it's native.
17: So when you say post oak, it's a very hard wood that was used to make posts, right? Fence posts.
16: Yeah, a very straight tree. Right. So good for making posts. Now the flavors of different woods and how those flavors are actually imparted onto a piece of meat that's been smoked for 12 or 14 or 16 hours. I think it's played up a little too much. I think the

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1: Certainly one of the most interesting barbecue experiences I've had. It was, went down to Brownsville for the first time and ate at Vera's Barbecue. And I sat down with the owner, Armando Vera, and we were going through the different cuts of barbacoa that he serves. He does whole head barbacoa. And so you get cheek meat, you've got lips and tongue, and you have ojos,
2: eyes.
1: The eyes. And I asked him how he liked them, and his wife was back behind the counter, and she was laughing, and she's like, he's never tried them. And I was like, you've been doing this like for 40 years, and it's like, you've never tried them? And he's like, I'll try them if you try them. And so we sat down, and we got an ojo. They're rather large. They're like a quarter pound. And so we cut it in half, and he's like, I'm going to need it. He's like, I'm going to need a tortilla and salsa for this one. And so I joined him with a cow eye taco, and it's more gelatin than anything else. Like it is, it's soft. It is uncomfortably soft.
2: So are there times, I mean, you've eaten at 1800 barbecue joints, something like that. Are there times when you just want a piece of steamed fish and some rice?
1: Yeah,
2: I mean, is there such a thing as too much barbecue, or you just need to take a little vacation from it and go back?
1: Yeah, there's certainly a thing as too much barbecue. And if you are going to have a party for a bunch of pitmasters, like, just serve seafood. Don't try and serve barbecue to them. They don't want to eat it.
2: Don't make French food for Jacques Pepin.
1: Exactly.
2: Absolutely not. Daniel, thank you so much. I know a lot more about barbecue than I did an hour ago. Thanks.
1: Well, thank you so much. It was great talking with you.
2: That was Daniel Vaughn, barbecue editor at Texas Monthly. 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After the break, I'm joined by Meathead to answer your grilling and barbecue questions.
3: 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A Pittsfield hospital is sued after a deadly outbreak of Legionnaires' disease. And a new network for alums and students of HBCUs kicks off in Springfield. It's our Massachusetts News Roundtable. 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
2: 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His new book is called Meathead, The Science of Great Barbecue and Grilling. So Meathead, look, this is my question. I think we've talked about it, but I don't think you ever explained why it happens. So I'm doing barbecue, right, low and slow. I got a pork shoulder. It gets up to 160-ish or 165. And then I keep shoving the instant read thermometer in it and nothing's happening. It just sits there. Why does meat get to a certain point and then it just stops going up in temperature?
6: It's a really interesting phenomenon. The meat is warming up, and if you're cooking at a low temperature, like 225 to 250 in that range, right, what's happening is moisture is evaporating from the surface, and the warm air is surrounding, and it's heating the surface. But it hits a point where the evaporation cools the meat. It's called evaporative cooling, and it cools the meat at the same rate that the warm air is heating it. Now, keep in mind, warm air cooks the outside of the meat. But it doesn't cook the inside of the meat. The outside of the meat gets warm, and it transmits the heat down to the center. The outside of the meat cooks the inside of the meat. So now you've got it cooling at the same rate as heating, and you reach a stasis. And it stays there until the outside of the meat begins to dry out. It gets crusty. That's the bark that barbecue lovers rave over. It's a mix

0: mixture of dried meat and the herbs and spices, in particular sugar. And once that happens, then the interior can continue to raise in temperature and it can continue to cook.
1: Okay, I have another related question. So I'm temping a burger or even a thick cut steak, okay? It gets to 120-ish, 115, and then like in 2 minutes, it gets to 140. It like accelerates. Yeah. And I'm going like, wait a minute, I just turned away for 30 seconds and that perfect piece of fish or burger or meat just went from 120 to 140. I missed the perfect temperature. Why does it speed up at the end?
0: This is why Tammy Wynette sang the song Stand By Your Grill. What happens is if you're applying energy, we call it heat, but it's energy, and it builds up and you have this thermal mass. And so you take it out of the fridge at 38 degrees or so, and it takes a while for it to get up to that 120 or so. But once it's at 120, it's now the home of a great deal of energy, a great deal of heat. And so it cooks much faster. It starts out a nice gentle slope and then it curves upward like a hockey stick in a hurry. And it happens on almost all meats. And you got to be aware of it. This is not the time when it hits 120 to go to the bathroom or to go get a beer. You need to stand by your grill.
1: I thought it was me. I couldn't figure out. Or was it, you know, an act of God or it was, I don't know. So
0: it's thermodynamics.
1: Thermodynamics. Well, I guess that's a religion. Okay. Okay. Thank you. So let's take some calls.
0: Welcome to Milk Street. Who's calling?
2: Hi, this is Jim Shepherd from Stokesdale, North Carolina.
0: Ah, that's barbecue country.
2: Yeah.
0: What's your question today?
2: My question is concerning the ubiquitous instruction to let meat rest after it comes off the grill. I've experienced covering and resting with excess moisture leakage. I've experimented with slicing immediately after cooking and experienced moisture leakage. My concern is that this rest meat axiom has been repeated by every vlogger and broadcaster over time just because.
0: Mm-hmm.
2: Of course, all steak commercials show meat sizzling as if it has just come off the fire. So I'm wrestling with this hot from the grill and juice on the plate where it can be consumed anyway versus warm rested meat. That's my conundrum.
0: Christopher, can I take this one?
1: I think we're going to agree, but go ahead.
0: Oh, that's good to hear, because I've been raving and ranting about this for years. First of all, let's start off with the fact that most meat is about 75% water. So if you take an 8-ounce filet mignon, you cut into it and 2 tablespoons of juice spill out onto the plate, you've got 6 ounces of liquid in there. 2 tablespoons isn't going to hurt a darn thing. And that liquid, by the way, it's not blood. It's water with a pink tint from a protein called myoglobin. We call it myo-water. Now, I've tried to figure out about this business about the juices running out, and I actually hired a meat scientist, and he researched all the literature that we can't find any scientific literature on the subject. So all we have left is logic. Here's a question for you. After you've served a steak or a pork chop or anything, and the juices run out during the cooking, at the end of the meal, are there any juices sitting in the plate?
2: No.
0: No. You mop them up with the meat.
2: Exactly.
0: So you're not losing anything. It's no big deal. And there have been a bunch of experiments that people have done in their kitchen where they bring in a pork chop or a steak and they slice it all up and they measure how much liquid, and then they do another one and let it rest for 30 minutes and they measure. You don't slice up a whole steak like you would for a 5-year-old. When a steak comes in, you cut one slice off. You take a bite of steak, then you go to the beans, then you have a sip of wine. It's rested for 5-10 minutes. The only thing I worry about is if you bring in, say, a turkey, and you tent it with aluminum foil and let it sit around for a half hour, and you took it off the smoker or out of the oven at exactly the perfect temperature of, say, 160, it's going to continue to cook and you'll have cardboard, because overcooked turkey is cardboard.
1: Meathead, I think we're still going to be friends when we're done with this call, but I'm not sure. So I half agree. If it's a steak, like a thick cut steak, yeah, 5 minutes tops. Don't let the steak sit there 15, 20 minutes. You're absolutely right. Nobody wants to eat a cold steak. If it's a flank steak or a hanger steak, even less than 5 minutes. But as you know, what happens is those meat fibers, as the temperature raises in the steak, tend to twist. and tighten, and that's why water is expunged from meat as it cooks. So that's why 150-degree steak is inedible, because there's less liquid. I think letting a steak rest allows those fibers to slightly unwind and relax. So I think the texture of the meat's going to be a little better. My own experience is you will lose liquid, but 5 minutes will make a big difference. I think you get a better texture. So I kind of agree, but slightly disagree.
2: Sounds like the sweet spot, maybe 5 minutes.
0: I've tried to find a definitive answer. In fact, I even went to the people at Texas A&M and said, I will underwrite a grad student to do this research. Mm-hmm. And it never took off. Chris, maybe we should chip in together and get a postdoc or a grad student at one of the meat science schools.
1: I'd like to be a postdoc for a couple of weeks. Anyway, I hope that's helpful. We sort of agreed, but I think the answer's still out there somewhere.
2: This was excellent. Thank you both, gentlemen. I appreciate it so much.
1: Take care.
0: Take care, Jim.
1: Looking to shake up your grilling and barbecue? Give us a ring anytime, 855-426-9843. That's 855-426-9843. Or simply email us at questions@milkstreetradio.com. Welcome to Milk Street. Who's calling?
3: Hi, this is Rob from Chicago.
1: Hey, Rob from Chicago. How are you and how can we help you?
3: Hey, Chris. Hey, Meathead. I moved to Chicago about 6 months ago, and I know we have about 6 months of really nice weather to actually grill outside. I'm in a high rise. It's about a minute walk to get to our grilling section. I kind of want to know what you guys would think would be a great thing to bring down to our grilling section, something to really wow guests that we have come over to come down and then bring up and be done with it, since it's kind of a trip to get down there.
1: What I would do is, there are three kinds of skewers, right? In West Africa, there's suya, which are very thin pieces of meat on skewers, and they have a dry rub, often with ground peanuts and other spices. In the Middle East, they often take ground meats and form them around skewers, right? Sort of a kofta-like thing. And then, of course, there are kebabs, which are pieces of meat or vegetables or both. I would assemble all the skewers up in the apartment and then have them in a pan or a tray or whatever. Grill them, and then, you know, you're good to go. Have another pan that's clean to put them in after you cook them. But that's the simplest thing. All you need is a tray and, you know, a bunch of skewers, and you can mix and match all the different stuff. That's my answer. Meathead?
0: Hey, I don't think you have to have a special dish. You can do lobster. You can do anything.
1: Well, can I ask a question? So, Rob, this is for company or guests that are in the apartment, and you're going down to cook and then bringing the food back to serve them in the apartment?
3: Yeah.
1: I think part of the problem is you also don't want to disappear for an hour. I'm going to go for skewers again. You want something that's fast. I just think you want the simplest possible thing. I don't know.
3: I've already done the kifta on the grill here already, and it turned out pretty well.
0: Yeah.
3: I definitely want to try to get like some more Middle Eastern things going.
0: I do lamb burgers, and I take a pita, split it in half, and stick chopped tomato, shredded lettuce, make a tzatziki sauce, lamb burger, stick it in there, and that's delicious, and it's impressive, quick and dirty, and basically it's just a hamburger made out of lamb.
3: Another great idea.
1: The only other suggestion I have is using vegetable baskets, and so when you bring it down, if it's already in a basket or a container, you just throw it on the grill, and that makes it much easier too.
3: Actually, I was looking today for trays, and I couldn't find any that like was really great, but I think the basket might be a really good idea as well. That's helpful. I'm going to try to make the most of the next 5 months.
0: Good luck.
1: All right, take care. Okay, thanks for the call.
3: Thank you, gentlemen.
1: Appreciate it. Welcome to Milk Street. Who's calling?
4: Hi, this is Sydney.
1: Is this our Sydney?
4: It is.
1: I recognize the voice. You're calling into your own show, as it were. By the way, for people who don't know, Sydney Manning is a key person in the social media department. So, okay. How can we help you?
4: Hi. So my question is, what is the best way to clean a grill? So I grew up using a metal brush that frayed really easily and frankly wasn't very effective. And later I learned that the bristles can actually break off and wind up in your food. And on TikTok, I have seen people use a cut onion and they run it over the grates when it's really hot.
1: Forget it.
4: Is that anything?
1: No. No, that's ridiculous. Here's my problem. It really depends on the space between the grates and the design of the grates, because you want a brush that's going to work on your particular grates. You have a Weber with those very thin grates. Cleaning them is very different than on very thick grates like the ones I have. So I think getting the right design of the head of the brush is first of all. Secondly, don't use the bristles. There are lots of other pads and other things that are not going to fall apart on you. The last thing is that I have one that's humongous. It looks like you're shaving wood, you know? It's probably 3 feet long, but it's getting in between the grates that's really the problem, and also getting all the way back on the grates. So I think it's the design of the grill brush that is really critical here. It's not just what it's made out of. Meathead?
4: Okay.
0: Heartily agree. I am a fan of metal bristle brushes, but the solution here is to buy a really well-built bristle brush. The bristles are held in metal. If they're held into wood, they're going to wiggle free. If they're held into plastic, they can wiggle free.
1: Good point.
0: If you get a bristle brush, make sure they're held in tight. And then after you're done brushing, look carefully at the surface of the grill for any bristles. Wipe it down with a quick paper towel or something like that to make sure there's nothing there. But there's a couple of new products on the market I want to tell you about. There's a brush out there called the Grill Rescue, I think it's called.
4: Oh, okay.
0: And it basically is a sponge-like material that's not going to catch on fire, and it's wrapped in a material that they use to make fire hoses. You dip it in water, and it soaks up the water, and then you scrub your grill grate, and the grill grate, if it's hot, and it should be hot before you use it, it steams, and it really knocks off a lot of the oil and the crud. The pad gets dirty in a hurry, but it doesn't seem to matter. You can get replacement pads. I've got one that I've used dozens of times. It's really effective. There's a couple of other devices that have like a little pump that squirt water. They're made out of plastic. I left one out over the winter, and of course it cracked, and so I'm not recommending that. There's one more gizmo out there I want to recommend called Grill Floss. And it's a metal rod with like a J-shaped piece of metal on the end. And you can run it up and down those wire grill grates, and it cleans both the top and the bottom.
1: I've tried that.
0: And you don't want grease on the bottom because it will burn. And, you know, I'll never forget when I first started grilling, you know, I fired up the grill and all that marvelous smoke came out, and I thought I was doing great. It was grease smoke. You don't want grease smoke. And whatever you do, do not put the grill grates in the dishwasher.
4: Oh, no.
0: You'll be sleeping on the couch for a month. Now, you can. I've taken them out and put them on the backyard and hit them with a power washer or a hose. But you definitely want to clean both sides.
1: Once you finish grilling, that's the time to clean your grill.
0: Yeah.
1: Because if you do that, everything's hot. The grease comes off. It's not welded to the cast iron. My father-in-law, every time I look at his grill, it looks like it's new. Because when he's finished grilling the fish or whatever, he's always cleaning up the grate. That's the best advice I have.
0: I love that guy. And I got to tell you, the world of barbecue is full of old chest thumpers. I don't need to clean my grill. And it's seasoned. I seasoned it. No, you want it clean. In fact, the top competition cooks, I've seen them pull their big pits into car washes. So you want the interior of your grill clean.
1: Sydney, did we blow you down with all sorts of answers here?
4: You did. Thank you very much.
1: All right. Take care. See you in the office.
4: Bye.
1: Bye.
0: Welcome to Milk Street. Who's calling?
5: This is Ephraim Schachter.
0: Where are you calling from?
5: Paramus, New Jersey.
0: How can we help you today?
5: Well, first of all, it's an honor to speak with you both. My question today is about smoking a brisket. Back when I lived in Kansas City for a few years, it was a culture there to get together with some friends and hang out by the smoker for hours on end, tending to the fire. But now that I moved back to the New York, New Jersey area, that's not so much of a thing, and I don't really want to stand outside all night by myself. So I heard that when you smoke a brisket, most of the smoke flavor is picked up in the first 2 hours. Now, it's somewhat of a multi-part question. Is that the case? And if so, what if I smoked a brisket for 2 hours and then just wrapped it up in some butcher paper and put it in the oven at like 200 degrees Fahrenheit overnight? Would that work just as well? Would I still get a bark and a smoke ring?
0: Yes, yes, yes, yes, on all your questions. Absolutely correct.
5: Oh, wow.
0: Smoke adheres to cold surfaces. So you want to keep the brisket in the fridge until you're ready to start smoking. And then you want to take it straight from the fridge to the smoker. And within an hour or two, depending on how long you want to go, you'll get most of the smoke. You'll get a smoke ring. And then you can bring it indoors. You don't have to wrap it right away. A lot of people wrap the meat in foil or butcher paper, and it's kind of braises in there. You can just put it in a pan in the oven for a couple hours and then wrap it. Play with it a little. Find out the method you like best. But after a couple of hours, you're just after energy, you're just after heat, you're just after cooking the meat through. You want to try to take it up to around 205, 200, 205. You're looking for what I call the wubba wubba. If you poke it with your fingers, it should go wubba wubba wubba. It's what happens when all the connective tissues turn to jelly, and it gets very tender and soft and succulent. It's almost indistinguishable from a brisket that's been cooked on an offset smoker for many hours.
1: Meat, I do have a question, though, which is, it's not just getting it up to 205-ish. Doesn't it have to sit at that temperature for a little bit?
0: Yeah, you know, we had a question earlier about resting meat, and I draw a line between resting meat, which you might be doing with a steak, or holding meat.
1: Right.
0: And, you know, if you're cooking a steak, you're cooking it up to 130, 135. But a brisket, you're cooking up to 200, 205. Right. Very different chemistry and physics going on inside that meat. Almost all the top competition cooks will take it out of the smoker at around 200, 205, wrap it with foil or butcher paper,
1: right,
0: then wrap it again with a blanket or a beach
1: right,
0: towel and
1: right,
0: stick it in a beer cooler and just let it sit there for an hour or two, and it carry over cooks. Now, the temperature is sliding downward more than going upward. But that seems to improve tenderness and juiciness.
1: I wrap it and let it sit, and I think that really helps a lot.
5: So it should be wrapped then once it hits that temperature mark and not before? Because we don't want to braise it.
0: Well, you do braise it when you wrap it. It's not a lot, but there's a lot of liquid that comes out of that meat, and it sits inside the foil and the paper. One of the main reasons for wrapping is it prevents the juices from evaporating and cooling the meat. They're trapped inside the foil and the paper, so the cooking goes much faster. So that's one of the main reasons for wrapping. It also tenderizes, and there is some braising going on. But you can skip the wrapping altogether if you want, and try it. I mean, go your 2 hours on the smoker, bring it indoors, don't wrap it at all, see how you like it, and then the next one you do, wrap it somewhere around 150 when it hits the stall and see how you like that and pick the method that suits you best.
5: And then with overnight at 200, would that be an acceptable time and temperature, you think?
0: Yeah, 200 is fine. That's a safe temperature. We're worried about safety now. We don't want it getting down into a danger zone. 200 is plenty safe. I do 225. That's just my preference, but I don't think it's a huge difference. And I know a lot of them going up to 300 now.
1: I don't think overnight, though. I mean, I used to do a pig roast every year, and we get a 40-pound, 50-pound pig, something like that, and you could do that in 5 hours. So don't you think overnight's pretty long? Maybe not at 200.
0: Well, it's going to depend on his temperature
1: and
0: the size of the meat. I mean, if he's got an 18-pound brisket. Oh, one other thing about brisket, by the way. Get all that darn fat off the surface. There can be a half inch of fat on there, and then you sprinkle your rub on it, and then when it's all done cooking, you serve it, and what's the first thing your guests do? They cut all the fat off, and there goes your rub. That fat is not going to penetrate the meat. The meat's 75% water. The fat is fat. Oil and water don't mix. That fat will melt some of it and drip off. Cut the fat layer down to maybe a quarter of an inch. Now, that will shrink down to about an eighth of an inch. People will eat a small layer of fat, but not a lot. I highly recommend getting rid of 90% of your fat.
5: Got it.
1: Does that, answer your question?
5: Yeah, I think that did. I appreciate your time, and I'm about to spend a lot of money on briskets, I think. I'm going to be playing around.
1: Hey, take care. Thanks for the call.
5: Take care. Thank you.
1: Yeah.
5: Bye-bye.
1: thanks again to our special guest co-host, Meathead. His latest book is Meathead, The Science of Great Barbecue and Grilling. I recently Googled barbecue and found the following. Quote, while not a formal religion, barbecue can be seen as a form of spiritual practice. So, pitmasters are preachers delivering the holy word of barbecue. Church barbecues are integral to faith. Even the Old Testament says, quote, heap up the logs, kindle the fire, cook the meat well, mix in the spices, and let the bones be burned. Just like religion, barbecue aficionados argue about the type of wood, the amount of heat, the type of grill, the list goes on and on. But for me, barbecue is simply a question of faith. Something this good just has to be a gift from the gods. You're listening to Milk Street Radio. After the break, it's Kenji Lopez Al with his new favorite cookout recipe.
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1: I'm Christopher Kimball, and this is Milk Street Radio. Now it's time to ask Kenji Lopez Alt what he's been grilling lately. Hey, Kenji, what's going on?
9: How's it going, Chris?
1: Good, good.
9: So it's grilled pizza season, so I thought we could talk a little bit about grilled pizza, which is my favorite way to entertain a crowd when we're cooking outside.
1: Good. I have many opinions about this. Good.
9: Did you know that grilling pizza was my first restaurant job?
1: Really?
9: Yeah.
1: And did you learn something useful at that job?
9: Oh, yeah. I mean, so the pizza place was called Cambridge One, and we learned how to make grilled pizza by one of the cooks from Al Forno in Providence, which is the place that invented grilled pizza. And I still use the exact same technique now at home for whatever, 25 years later, something like that. I still use the same technique. The reason why you might want to grill pizza is because when you're making pizza, sort of a Neapolitan style pizza, you need a really, really hot oven. And most home ovens don't get hot enough to do that. You can get outdoor ovens these days, but you probably already have a grill in your backyard and they definitely get hot enough to do it. And the idea is that by grilling the dough, you are able to get that really nice contrast between the light, crisp exterior, the puffy center, without drying it out. So you get a sort of suppleness to the crust and a really nice crunch, a little bit of char to it that I find that it almost replicates the flavor and texture of a good Neapolitan crust, although you get a little bit more smokiness than you would in Neapolitan. It's got the entertainment factor. It also cooks really quick. You can pull a pizza off in about 90 seconds to 2 minutes. So it's a really great way to feed a crowd of friends or a bunch of kids at a party.
1: You just stole my speech. That's my speech. Darn it.
9: Is that it?
1: Yeah. I in our household, if I try to cook a pizza, it's on the grill or we're not eating pizza.
9: Yeah.
1: I grill it on one side, pretty hot, flip it over, brush it with oil, salt, herbs, sometimes a little raclette cheese is really good. And then I'll put a big disposable aluminum pan over it, melt it, and 2 minutes, 3 minutes, you're done. And you're right. You get char. The insides can be soft. You don't get a perfectly round. I find you don't really get the edges are not the same.
9: You don't get the same cornicione, the pizza bones. You don't get that because typically I do it in a sort of an oval oblong shape.
1: Right.
9: I build a two-level fire you know, so I have all the coals under one side of my grill. And so I take that oblong shape, I drape it over the grates on the hot side of the fire, let that first side cook, and then flip it over to the cooler side. And then you place the toppings directly on top of the side you just cooked. So it's,
1: right,
9: it's built
1: exactly.
9: A little bit differently from a normal pizza. And typically I will also put the cheese as the bottom layer and then sort of dollop on the other toppings, including the sauce or pepperoni, whatever else it is. And the other thing to remember with grilled pizza is that the toppings don't really cook after they're on. So if you have any sort of, you know, mushrooms or onions or any kind of vegetables that you want to be cooked, you need to par cook them and have them ready to go.
1: I think about grilled pizza almost as flatbread.
9: Sure.
1: Because that's really what it is. And I don't put big cheesy toppings usually. It's really about the bread. It's really not about the topping.
9: Well, I would argue that good pizza is also about the bread.
1: Yeah, fair.
9: But yeah, you're right. It's not the kind of pizza where you're going to want to pile on a ton of toppings. You got to keep them very sparse and light. And then, you know, I cut it into squares so that people can grab a bite here and there. And I have a pretty wide selection of toppings so that, you know, over the course of an hour or so, you can have six or seven different pizzas and everyone gets a taste of each one.
1: So do you have, let's talk about the pizza dough for a second. Are you using a typical pizza dough recipe? Are you letting it cold ferment for 2 or 3 days? Are you putting yogurt in it? Are you doing anything different?
9: I mean, I've done it all kinds of different ways, but generally I turn to a no-knead recipe, you know, so I'll do a very simple one, flour, about 1% yeast, 2% salt, and this is all to the weight of the flour, obviously, and then 65% hydration. So for a kilogram of flour, that's 650 grams of water, 2 grams of salt, and 0.5 to 1 gram of yeast. And I just kind of mix that up with my hand, let it sit in a bowl, and then the next day divide it into balls, and then, you know, let them rise. And then with the grilled pizza, I don't even bother stretching by hand. I roll it out on a floured board with a rolling pin because I find, you know, you don't really need to get that perfect shape. You don't need to get that raised crust at all. So a perfectly flat oblong of dough works fine. Or it doesn't even have to be oblong shaped. You can get it whatever shape you want and it'll taste just fine.
1: Yeah, that's one of the big benefits is it doesn't have to be the perfect circle. So when I do a poolish, it's sitting on the counter overnight. Yours is on the counter overnight?
9: Yeah.
1: It's not refrigerated,
9: No, I mean, you can do it days in advance, and it will improve over, you know, over the course of anywhere up to around 5 days or so. The dough will improve if you put it in the fridge and let it cold ferment. Flavor-wise, it'll also brown more effectively once it's been cold fermented for a little while. So you can make it, you know, you can make your dough a few days ahead, leave it on the counter overnight, and then stick it in your fridge for a few days before you ball it up and let it proof at room temperature before rolling. But I generally don't bother, you know, because I find with pizza, and especially with grilled pizza, the ratio of bread to topping, it's a real thin piece of bread, and you're getting a lot of flavor from the char, from the grill. Any sort of flavor development that you get from cold fermentation is mainly going to be lost. You know, it'll be a very subtle thing. So I really just think about my own convenience when I'm making the dough. I don't think too much about the flavor.
1: The only thing you said I'm not sure about, it when I flip it, I use a gas grill usually for pizza. I'll flip it onto a separate area of the grill. And I thought, well, maybe I should keep the heat lower, right? Because you put the toppings on, et cetera. I find if the heat's too low, you don't get the bubbling you really want, right, in that really nice exterior. So I keep the heat pretty high even when I flip it over.
9: So what I do is I flip it onto the cooler side of the grill, I top it, and then I slide it back over.
1: I thought something was wrong there. After all these years, I finally caught you in a culinary mistake. Okay, very good. So this is a first. We agree.
9: We agree, yes.
1: Yeah.
9: Pizza is the great unifier.
1: Kenji, thank you. Great recipe. I love it as well, and it's the best way, I think, to make pizza. Thank you so much.
9: Thanks for having me.
1: That was Kenji Lopez-Alt. He's a food columnist for The New York Times, also author of The Wok, Recipes and Techniques. He also co-hosts the podcast The Recipe with Kenji and Deb. Now it's time to cool down with Grant Barrett and Martha Burnett from Away With Words. Grant, Martha, what's going on?
10: Hi, Chris.
11: Hi, Chris.
10: Chris, we've been thinking about the fact that, you know, there's the sound of flip-flops on pavement or neighbors mowing the lawn for the first time in months, but there's one other sure sound of summer, and that's when you hear those vendors who are out on the sidewalk selling tasty things that help you beat the heat. And those sounds of summer have inspired us to look at some of our favorite words and names for cool foods. Grant, how cool are they?
11: Ice cold, Martha.
10: Uh-oh. They are. Well, let's start with the fact that in places throughout the U.S. where you find a mix of international cultures, you'll hear that ringing bell of the paletas carts that are selling those Mexican popsicles. And they're full of fabulous fruit and tropical flavors, and they're called paletas because of the wooden handle that you use to hold it. Because in Spanish, paleta means small paddle or small shovel, so they're named for the way that you eat them. You hold that paleta.
1: I did not know that.
10: There you go. But there are lots of these cold treats that have names that involve what happens to the ice itself. For example, you might have had a raspado or a raspa, the coarse or crushed ice that's soaked with sweet syrups and fruit and topped with some sweetened condensed milk or ice cream. And raspado means scraped because you scrape large blocks of ice to get that particular consistency.
11: But in Hawaii, that ice is referred to as shaved or shave ice. You don't want to add the D to shave if you're Hawaiian local. That Hawaiian shave ice concept, it comes directly from the Japanese kakigori, a dessert that goes back about 1,000 years in Japanese tradition. In the late 1800s and the early 1900s, Japanese immigrants brought the practice of shaving ice to Hawaii and flavored it with syrups using fruit like mango and coconut and guava. Now, that kakigori is another word that translates simply as shave ice, though there's one type of kakigori made with condensed milk that's called sirokuma, which is Japanese for polar bear. And speaking of condensed milk, ask for your Hawaiian shave ice with a snow cap, and you'll get it topped with condensed milk. And this might show the influence of the Philippines' unofficial national dessert. That's halo-halo, which in Tagalog means mix-mix, which is another thing you do with crushed ice. And so it's crushed ice and coconut or evaporated milk, jam, perhaps sweetened beans, penny pig, which is a toasted sticky rice.
1: Wait. Penny pig?
11: P-I-N-I-P-I-G.
1: Oh, I love that.
11: Sticky rice, yeah. And that name means pounded flat, which is how it's made.
1: How come I haven't had these things?
11: You're in the wrong part of the country. Martha and I live in California, and we have a large Filipino population out here, and we have many treats when we go to the beach.
1: We ain't got no shave ice here in Boston, I can tell you.
10: Well, you could also pop into a Chinese dessert shop where you can get baobing. Its name also means shave ice, but in this case, the Chinese verb suggests a carpenter's wood planer. So that's the image that you have. And then you zhuzh that up with syrups or chewy tidbits and crunchy toppings.
1: Yeah, they have in Taiwan at the night market, they shave ice, they put a flavored sort of perfumed sugar syrup on it, and they serve it with mochi balls.
10: Oh, man, that sounds good.
1: In a long spoon. And judging by the people at the tables around me, I think it was kind of date night. You know, it was like, that's what you do on a first date. But it was super good. It was excellent.
10: They were feeding each other with the spoons?
1: No, they were probably just looking longingly at each other.
10: Okay, yeah. I guess the spoons are the second date, huh?
1: You actually eat on the second date, yeah.
11: Well, in some corners of the world, granitas may be more familiar. The Sicilian sorbet, it's granular. You can hear it right there in the name, granitas. And those raspados that we mentioned earlier are also called granizados because their ice is also grainy.
10: Huh. And speaking of grainy things, I can't let this go without talking about the fact that granita is a linguistic relative of other granular terms, including grenade and pomegranate, because both of those things, a grenade and pomegranate, are packed with granular items. And this linguistic connection apparently led to a serious misunderstanding a couple of years ago in Portugal. You may have read about this. There was a tourist who was using a translation app and apparently caused a bomb scare because the translation app rendered his request for pomegranate juice as grenade.
11: The context was not clear that they wanted a fruit-flavored something, not a gunpowder flavor something.
1: Well, unless the terrorist was an army supply store asking for pomegranate juice, but
11: right.
1: That seems unlikely.
11: Misled twice, first by their maps and second by the translation app.
1: There you go. Grand Martha, thank you so much. And I'm looking forward to that little jingle bell down my street with shaved ice. Thank you.
11: Yeah.
10: Stay cool.
1: That was Grant Barrett and Martha Barnett, hosts of Away With Words. Martha has a new book out in August. It's called Friends With Words, Adventures in Language Land. That's it for today. 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You can also learn about our latest book, Milk Street Backroads Italy. You can also find us on Facebook at Christopher Kimball's Milk Street, on Instagram at 177 Milk Street. 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
3: How do you like to travel? 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
3: 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As you stroll the streets of Florence, tour guide Anna Piperato points out how the achievements of the 15th century influence who we are today.
6: And it's not just a beautiful building, but the function of the Hospital of the Innocents really embodies the humanistic spirit that is now running through Florence.
3: From Amtrak to the space station and Renaissance Florence, come along for the hour ahead. It's Travel with Rick Steves.
7: Live from NPR News in Washington, I'm Nora Rahm. The U.S. did not attack Iran last night for a second night. Tehran says it's halted strikes. It's not clear when negotiations may resume. Republican Mike Turner is a member of the House Armed Services Committee. He says there's a growing concern in Congress on how the war is going.
8: There's bipartisan frustration on Capitol Hill. You're seeing it, you know, Republicans, Democrats that are showing their frustration with how this war is being, this conflict is being prosecuted.
7: Senator Chris Van Hollen, a Democrat, says the war is using resources that may be needed elsewhere.
9: We have depleted our interceptors, which are the weapons we use to intercept incoming Iranian attacks, which are obviously necessary to protect American troops. And so we are depleting these every day, despite the fact that we could face other potential conflicts around the world.
7: Both men were interviewed on ABC's This Week. It is now 100 days until the midterm elections. Democrats in Maine yesterday made their choice to try to take the seat of Republican Senator Susan Collins. They selected Troy Jackson, a fifth-generation logger from rural northern Maine, who has served as the president of the state Senate. He's expected to campaign on affordability, among other issues. Steve Missler from member station Maine Public has more.
10: Democrats are really trying to draw this contrast between the Trump administration's coziness with wealthy interests and the conditions of ordinary Americans. And it's a direct play into the affordability case Democrats want to make during the midterms amid rising gas prices, inflation, you name it. And Jackson can credibly talk about those struggles because he comes from a poor rural family that struggled to get by.
7: Steve Missler reporting. New wildfires in Oregon and Washington are blanketing parts of the Northwest in dense smoke. The fires are prompting a renewed round of air quality and health advisories. NPR's Kirk Sigler reports.
11: It's been smoky for weeks in eastern Oregon, where massive range fires have blackened tens of thousands of acres. Jenny Moe owns a popular bakery and has been doing what she can to keep replacing air filters in her swamp coolers to keep the smoke out.
12: You've got a lot of our elder community that cannot go out. You know, I've got a family friend that he's on oxygen and he hasn't been able to leave his house now for 2 weeks.
11: In the Southwest, some recent rains have helped clear the air. Ben Wagner's with the incident command team on the Aspen Acres fire, which has destroyed hundreds of homes near Pueblo, Colorado.
13: The rain has given us a reprieve, and we'll take it. It's a win.
11: But that reprieve may be short-lived. Most of the West is forecast to bake in heat for at least the next week. Kirk Sigler, NPR News, Boise.
7: This is NPR News in Washington. More than 200,000 people have been forced from their homes in France by growing wildfires. A huge blaze is now nearing the historic French city of Bordeaux at the heart of the wine region. It's been burning out of control for days. Wildfires in neighboring Spain have also prompted evacuations, affecting at least 75,000 people. Dozens of federal advisory committees have been frozen or dismissed under President Trump during the past year. These are groups of experts who volunteer their time to help advise the federal government on complex issues. NPR's Katia Riddle reports.
14: It's impossible to quantify science that did not happen, but research and advocacy groups say that terminating these advisory groups will have consequences for decades. Michael Abrams is a health researcher at the advocacy group Public Citizen.
15: Federal advisory committees is being really a way for us to harness the best and brightest volunteers at the highest level for some of the most important questions.
14: Committees that are no longer meeting include, among others, those on Alzheimer's research, rural health, and NASA priorities. Katie Riddle, NPR News.
7: Happy birthday, Punch. The monkey was born in a zoo in Japan 1 year ago today. He was rejected by his mother, so zookeepers gave him a stuffed animal, an orangutan. Pictures of him clutching it went viral. Since then, Punch no longer needs the toy, as he's made monkey friends. But he still has human fans. Zookeepers say he's received thousands of birthday cards from around the world. I'm Nora Rahm, NPR News in Washington.
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19: Some of the greatest views on Earth are from 250 miles out in space. In just a bit, astronaut Chris Hadfield tells us how he photographed the Earth going 17,000 miles an hour, where the challenges of light and clouds take on a whole new dimension. And we'll explore some of humanity's greatest cultural achievements on the streets of Renaissance Florence. Let's start today's Travel with Rick Steves with author Eric Weiner. He recommends seeing the USA from a long-distance train ride on Amtrak. When we travel, it's fun to see the world from a different perspective. Eric Weiner believes travel by train offers a rare combination of expansiveness and coziness. He spent a lot of time traveling by train while reading the work of great philosophers, and for him, it goes together beautifully. Eric, thanks for joining us.
20: Happy to be here.
19: So you actually took the train from Washington, D.C. to Portland. That's 64 hours. You could have flown in about 5 hours. There's just nothing rational about that.
20: No, it makes no sense. It makes no sense from a time point of view, obviously. It makes no sense from a financial point of view. It really doesn't make sense from a mental health point of view either. But I loved it. What can I say? I loved every minute of it, every hour of it. You know, it wasn't always, it's not the most glamorous way to travel, but there's just something awfully compelling about it.
19: Well, you made a very good case of that. First of all, you talked about the people you shared the platform with. I mean, okay, you're standing on the platform with surrounded by 20 or 30 people waiting to get onto that train. Who are they?
20: Ah, okay. I'm going to do this quickly. There are four, I just determined there are four categories of long distance Amtrak travelers. Okay. Number one is retired people with lots of time on their hands. Number two is people who are afraid of flying. These are my compatriots too. They take the train. Number three are foamers. A foamer is a rail enthusiast who gets very excited about locomotives and other things like that.
19: You mean so they foam at the mouth? They're so excited?
20: They foam at the mouth. That's the idea.
19: Okay.
20: You care to take a guess at what the fourth category is? You'll never guess. So I'll tell you, it's Mennonites. Mennonites. Lots of Mennonites on
19: Mennonites.
20: The train.
19: Mennonites. You mean like yes, like Luddites or people that don't want modern technology?
20: Well, they apparently they they can not fly, but they can travel by train long distances. Okay. So these are the four categories. And then there was me, and I don't fit any of those categories. I was a category unto myself.
1: But you're kind of the opposite, because you mentioned you have chronophobia, which is a fear of lack of time, and you did yes. just the opposite. Is that some kind of therapy?
20: It was. It was sort of this, you desensitize yourself to it. Well, I always, feel that time is valuable and I need to be making the best use of it. And when you're on the train for some 60 plus hours, you're forced to slow down. I mean, you either go crazy or you slow down. Those are your two choices. And I decided to slow down because mm-hmm. that train is going to get to Portland at its own pace. And there's nothing you can do about it. And it will stop occasionally for an hour or two for no apparent reason whatsoever. Mm. And then start up again for no apparent reason. And I would ask my fellow passengers, well, why have we stopped? And they would just laugh at me like, huh, we got a new one. We got a rookie here.
1: In
20: Amtrakistan, you do not ask why.
1: You think human beings are more important than freight.
20: Right, we do. We wait for freight trains because Amtrak does not own most of the tracks across the country, the freight trains.
1: Every time I go to Portland, Eric, from Seattle on the train, I think I'm doing something nice for the environment and so on, or it's just kind of a cool thing to do. And it's frustrating because I have chronophobia also, and I don't know why we're waiting here. And somebody reminded me, freight trains get priority over humans in the United States. That's not the case in Europe, but in the United States, that's the case. But for those of us who, like you and me, have a fear of lack of time where we schedule things, it's pedal to the metal. It's interesting how a long trip on a train, you mentioned it was like you hit a motherload of time. Suddenly, you had this big gift that I guess you got more time just by slowing down.
20: Right. And it's forced, right? Because you can't go off and say, well, I'm going to go into town and fire up the laptop and get some work done. I mean, you're on the train and you stay on the train and I went through an interesting cycle. At first I thought, oh, this is great. I've got all this time. This is really good. I should do something. And then I just got antsy and I started rearranging my little roomette and moving things around and I started to go a little bonkers, like I needed to do something. And eventually I came to acceptance that it was going to take a really long time to get to Portland and I needed to just go with the flow. And it took me a while. I think somewhere around Montana, I hit acceptance and it was there.
1: So talk about, you wrote about that so beautifully, roomette number 009.
20: That was it. Yep, you remember. Good. Good mm-hmm. memory. And it, they pack in. Into this is about the size of like the back seat of a Honda Accord, okay? Roughly the interior of a Honda Accord.
1: Right.
20: They've got a table with two chairs and two beds and a little closet that I didn't notice until Illinois. And they've got reading lamps and a chess table and coat hangers and waste baskets, and they squeeze it all in. And I have to give Amtrak credit. It's a great feat of engineering that Roomette 009 had so much going on.
1: So that's your home base, and then you're on this train for, 64 hours? So that's...
20: So it's 4 days and three nights.
1: 4 days and three nights. You found creative ways to pass the time. I mean, a pastime. A lot of people, they knit. That's their pastime. What was your pastime to spend 3 days on the train?
20: Well, I read, of course, and I would just gaze out the window mm-hmm. in a kind of, I call it an Amtrance. It's, you're just looking out the window and you're not judging and you're not looking for anything in particular. And I enjoyed that. And I enjoyed sort of chatting with my fellow passengers who always fit into one of these four categories that we talked about right. earlier. And you have these conversations with people that you just wouldn't have at 30,000 feet. Like this woman named Denise, who was on her way to North Dakota and had her two kids with her. I learned more about Denise on that train than I think I've ever learned from a fellow airline passenger. I mean, there's sort of an unspoken rule. You don't talk.
1: There's
20: right,
1: something
20: talk
1: different about being on a train with somebody than being stuck in a seat next to somebody on an airplane. And Eric, when you think about the scenery, you wrote about all of a sudden you decided, I'm going to be a connoisseur of graffiti. And you looked at a lot of graffiti. Your room at number 009 was right by the very back of the train, and you had that beautiful view out the back window as the tracks stretch into the horizon as you're zooming in the other direction.
20: Like a movie that's always ending but never does.
1: Yeah.
20: And it was nice. I was the caboose of the caboose, I said. The very last car in the very last roomette on the very last car in the train. No, it's a shame. I think more people should experience this. And it is good for the environment. You mentioned that by going across country on a train, my carbon footprint was smaller than if I had flown across the country or driven across.
1: This is Travel with Rick Steves. We're talking with Eric Weiner. And Eric takes us traveling in creative ways through his writing. He recommends that we learn from the great philosophers and even travel to the places where the philosophers lived in order to learn what they have to teach us for coping with the din of modern life. Eric describes his own adventures in doing just that in his book, The Socrates Express. Eric also shares what he's learned in his world of travels in books called The Geography of Genius and The Geography of Bliss. And today we're talking about his article from Afar magazine, which is called Amtrakistan. You can listen to the earlier interviews we've had from Eric, and you can check out the article I just mentioned from a link we provide with this week's show at ricksteves.com/radio. I don't know what it is about a train, but I really find myself thinking more and thinking better. I like you, I do a lot of writing on the road, and the train's my choice of transportation when it comes to writing and traveling at the same time. And it is interesting because you wrote a whole book about how philosophers and train travel, and which is often the case, train travel, go together. Your Socrates Express is about that. Talk about how philosophy and train travel are good partners.
20: Well, they pair well, to put it in wine terms, because When we're traveling, what are we doing? We're trying to enlarge our world. We're trying to see the world with fresh eyes. And that's what all philosophers, from Socrates all the way up to, you know, the French existentialists, the good ones at least, this is what they're doing, is they're saying, question your assumptions. You think you know what you're looking at, maybe you don't. You think you know what courage is, what justice is, what love is, maybe you don't. And likewise with the traveler. Oh, you think you know Paris? You think you know London? You think you know Berlin? No, you don't. You haven't seen this. You haven't looked at it this way. You know, I realize it's a subtle thing we're talking about, but I know it's real, and I've experienced it, that looking at the world with fresh eyes, that both philosophy and travel encourage.
1: Eric Weiner was a foreign correspondent for NPR and now posts often on Substack. He offers creative writing workshops in Bhutan and Thailand. He wrote about Amtrakistan for Afar magazine. Eric's books look at the smartest and happiest societies on Earth in The Geography of Genius and The Geography of Bliss. He examines the life of Benjamin Franklin in Ben and Me, and there's more at ericweinerbooks.com. And Eric, you've done this 60-hour train ride. You went from Washington, D.C. all the way to Portland, Oregon. You step off the train, and I would imagine, like a sailor, you got to kind of get used to solid land again. When you step off the train in Portland, what was it like? How had you changed? What was your thought when you finally got to your destination?
20: Well, I, out of habit, started to twist my wrist to look at my watch, which I do compulsively, and I stopped myself. I'm like, no. What difference does it make what time it is, whether it's 9:20 or 9:40 or 10:50? So I caught myself, and I also felt that I had traveled somewhere, that I had traversed the land between Washington, D.C. and Portland, Oregon, and, you know, had that sense that I had somehow earned the arrival. We have all these unearned arrivals on an airplane when you fly across the country. I didn't really earn being in New York. I was in L.A. a few hours ago, but I felt like, darn it, I earned that arrival into Portland, Oregon. Wow. Because, you know, it's not the smoothest country, Amtrakistan. It can be jolting and alarming and not always easy. So when you arrive, you feel like, yes, I've traveled. You know, the root word for travel comes from the same word travail. To travel was to travail. That's the way it has been through most of history.

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1: 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But next, Canadian astronaut Chris Hadfield reveals what the windows on the International Space Station showed him about planet Earth.
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1: Imagine being able to take a single photograph of the entire Nile River. One can show the whole thing from its source in Central Africa all the way to the Delta on the Mediterranean. Or how might the way you view international politics change if you could get a good, clear view that included both Havana and Washington, D.C.? Astronaut Chris Hadfield is one of the few people who've been able to enjoy these views of the Earth from 250 miles away on the International Space Station. He was commander of Expedition No. 34 in 2012 and 13, and he shares what working in space has taught him in his memoir called An Astronaut's Guide to Life on Earth. Among his other works, Chris has published his favorite photographs of Earth from the thousands of close-ups he took from the space station. They're featured in You Are Here, Around the World in 92 Minutes. Chris Hadfield, welcome to Travel with Rick Steves.
6: It is my pleasure, Rick. Thanks.
1: So you go around the world in 92 minutes. How long? You were up in the space station for what, 5 months or something like that?
6: Yeah, if you do the math, it's like 2,400 times around or something like that. A lot of around the world tours.
1: That is amazing. What drove you to become an astronaut?
6: I don't think drove is the right word. It's more like what pulled me to be an astronaut. And it was watching the first two people walk on the moon. I was a kid. I watched Neil and Buzz on the surface of the moon, and that night walked outside right afterwards and looked up at the moon itself. And it sort of just clicked in my mind that impossible things can happen. And they happen when they just barely can. And so I just decided that night, wow, impossible things happen. Okay, I want to do that. How do I do that? And then it just became a pull or a draw through rest of my life, just helping me make decisions what I was going to do next. And amazingly enough, flew in space three times.
1: But you're Canadian, aren't you?
6: Yeah, when good point. When Neil and Buzz walked on the moon, there was no Canadian astronaut program, but no one had walked on the moon before that morning either. It was like permission. You know,
1: that's pretty gutsy. Like, I mean, Canada didn't even have a space program, and there you are, some little kid, and you go, I can do that.
6: Well, they were gutsy too, and it was immensely invitational, Rick. You know, it was like when people really turn their minds to something, and where the technology just barely lets them.
1: I love
6: magnificent
1: it.
6: Things can happen.
1: I was in Norway when Neil and Buzz walked on the moon. I was just a little kid. I was just a teeny bopper. And what it occurred to me there was actually, I think in retrospect, pretty profound. It occurred to me, this is not an American, exclusively American accomplishment. This is a human accomplishment. And I think a lot of Americans might forget that.
6: Yeah, it was the original reality TV. It inspired billions of people. It changed the thinking of billions of people simultaneously. Yeah. There was never anything like it before. Yeah, it was a worldwide event.
1: Speaking of billions of people, you produced a video that really went viral on YouTube. It's David Bowie's Space Odyssey as an astronaut.
7: Ground control to Major Tom. Ground control to Major Tom. Lock your Soyuz.

0: That is such a beautiful production. How did you do that? I mean, did you have to get permission to do that, both from NASA and from David Bowie or his gang?
1: Well, it started just as a project with my son. My son said, hey, a lot of people, we were emailing back and forth, and he was helping me with social media. He said, Dad, everybody's asking for Space Oddity. You got to record Space Oddity. And I was like, why would I do that? The astronaut dies at the end and nobody covers Bowie. But he convinced me to do it, and I got him to rewrite the words so the astronaut lived. I made it was just a father-son remote project. Like, I was on a business trip somewhere and we were emailing stuff back and forth. But when I recorded the vocal to it, just like a karaoke thing with Bowie in one ear, the vocal sounded far more evocative than I expected it to. It sounded much more interesting than I thought it would. And it just grew from there, and I got a couple of friends on Earth to put the instrumentals underneath, and then my son weighed back in and said, it's got to be video. So then one Saturday for an hour or two, I went around and made the video. And then the Canadian Space Agency helped get all the video together, but they gave it to my son, who then edited it into that final product. I don't think it's billions yet, but it's hundreds of millions of people around the world have seen that video through rebroadcast. It's amazing.
0: You've had an impact with that video.
1: I thought about it afterwards, you know, Rick, because when I did it, it was just, you know, I'm a musician. I recorded lots of music up there, but I think it tied art to the science of what's going on. People have trouble understanding a space station or the 200 scientific experiments on board. Huh. But when they saw the iconic music, sort of the almost prescient music and very well-known tune by David Bowie, suddenly in a new human place, in a new place that we have built, it made it, I think, more real for people, or at least they understood it intuitively better. And it's just been amazing to see the reaction.

0: I watched that video several times. I was just so enamored with it. And then I watched it once just looking at the practicalities. I mean, when you're singing, you had yourself anchored to the closest thing to terra firma up there, to the floor of the spaceship, with your feet under kind of a bar. And I saw that, then you'd let go of that, and I thought, okay, Commander Hadfield's going to take off. And then you sent the guitar going end over end all the way across, and then you swam through the air and you grabbed it just before it would crash into the wall, and then you'd mermaid yourself right out of sight into the next floor upstairs. That was so graceful. It was balletic.
1: Yeah, your verbs are all wrong, but they're very, very explanatory. Because you don't need to swim and you don't need to mermaid and you don't float up. You are weightless. It's magic. You're Superman. You know, you can fly. The things that look magical are like some sort of bizarre, mesmerizing special effect. That's just normal life.
0: Now
1: that's the way it is.
0: That relates to something I learned by reading your new book, You Are Here. The whole notion of which way is up. You know, in my work, I'm always working with people's ethnocentricity. You know, the British don't drive on the wrong side of the road. You're just looking at it from an American point of view. They drive on the other side of the road, right? Now, you've got something that's related to that, but it's even more fundamental. It's that what is really up and what is really down. And you challenge people to enjoy this photograph that looks upside down to us and resisting the impulse to turn it over.
1: We want the world to look like a two-dimensional, north-up, clearly defined collection where each country is a different color.
0: Right.
1: That's how everybody sees the world for whatever reason. And of course, it doesn't look anything like that. And it's always orthogonal. You're always looking at, when you look at a piece of paper, it's a straight-on view. But when you're actually looking at the ball of the Earth itself, almost everything is on the oblique. It's at an angle. And so things are distorted. And north is never up. But I would send a picture to the ground, and immediately there'd be this hubbub on Twitter of saying, "Well, you got the picture sideways," as if I was completely in the wrong, and it just made me laugh every time.
0: This is Travel with Rick Stevenson. We're traveling beyond orthogonality, and we're talking to Commander Chris Hadfield, who's spent, well, how many times? You went around the world 2,336 times in 146 days.
1: On my third flight, all told, 2,593, I think, over the three space flights.
0: Oh, you show off. I haven't even been around the world once. And you do it in 92 minutes.
1: Now, 92 minutes.
0: Do you ever think that 500 years ago, the 500th anniversary of Magellan sailing around the planet, you make 16 round trips in one day. Magellan spent a lifetime. He died halfway through and it was still a success, you know?
1: Yeah. Some of his crew made it the whole way. Yeah. You think about that actually, Rick, all the time. You look down, as you come across the Sahara, if you look right, you can see all the way down to the Great Rift and Lake Victoria. And if you look left, you can see all the way to Cairo and the Mediterranean. Mm. You can see the whole length of the Nile just by sweeping your head left and right. And when you think of the thousands of years of history along that river and the explorers and trying to find the source of the Nile and Blue Nile and all that, and you just move your chin and it's right there. And you cross the Atlantic and just a few minutes, and the all-pervasive feeling of the historic struggles that have allowed us to understand our planet, they're right with you the whole time. You really see a global perspective, but with a huge respect for the history that got us where we are.
0: You talk about just how your perspective changes, you know, how small we are, but also just the slice in time, too, to kind of appreciate geological time as well as how little we are in the big scheme of things.
1: The geology of the world, you know, we live in the little pockets of cities, and almost everybody lives in a city. So you forget the vast swaths of the world that are harder to live in, but that are mostly exposed rock or exposed sand or someplace it's really hard to build a septic system in a house.
0: Yeah,
1: and,
0: really.
1: But those ones are the ones you're constantly looking at when you're in a spaceship. You see the huge barren swept rock that is on the edge of say the Sahara or by the Gobi Desert as you're coming down out of the Himalayas, or the empty quarter down on the peninsula. It's vast and it's surreal looking at when the sculpture is time and wind and an immense dryness has turned it into shapes that are otherworldly. And that's most of what you see of the world is the nature of it. And only occasionally do you see a pocket of a bunch of people living together.
0: Oh, man. And to think of it as the sculptor is nature, not Michelangelo, but nature. We're time traveling in the Travel with Rick Steves show archives with a conversation we had with Colonel Chris Hadfield back when he had just published his remarkable close-up photos of Earth from the International Space Station. The book is called You Are Here. And Chris, you're talking about the sweep of things. I love the way you commented and you proved it with a photograph, a beautiful photograph, that you can see Havana in Cuba and Washington, D.C. at the same time from, what are you, 250 miles up in the air?
1: Sometimes you get really enamored with something that's straight below you. But the beauty of the space station is we built this huge, big, bulging blister of a window. And so it's got a great big window that faces square down to the Earth like a glass-bottom boat. But it's got windows all around the side. And you need to remind yourself to raise your eyes to the horizon, because that's when suddenly you can see from Havana all the way to D.C. or you see from the Yucatan all the way up the coast. You can follow the San Andreas Fault its whole length just by tracing it with your eye, as you see so much of the world in just a careless glance.
0: Chris, in your book, you talked as a photographer about kind of getting all excited. The weather's going to be good, and we're going to see the Nile way up at its source, or we're going to check out Ayers Rock in Australia. If we get a glimpse of it, the weather's good, we're in the right track. And then you're going at 17,000 miles an hour, right? So if you don't get it right, not only do you have to go around the world again, but you have to wait for the weather and the right trajectory and all that sort of stuff. It must have been really fun for you to be aware of what's coming up and anticipating with your camera, but then realizing if you blink, you miss it. What's it like going 17,000 miles an hour?
1: I'd wake up in the morning and I'd have a look at our ground track for the day. I'd look at where the 16 orbits, because the world turns underneath you. So every time you come around, it's a new part of the world. Mm-hmm. And I would look and see, oh, today we're going right smack dab over top of whatever, the Panama Canal. Everyone wants to get a picture of the Panama Canal on a sunny day because it's almost always cloudy somewhere there. And so I would wait and I'd come around and I'd set my alarm on my wristwatch. And so somewhere about Hawaii, you'd go ripping over to the window and you'd get the camera, you'd be looking and you'd come down crossing Central America and you look ahead and you go, ugh, it's cloudy again. And then so you'd wait another week. But we've been living on the space station for 14 years. And the beauty of being up there for months and months at a time is you can say, oh, I didn't get it today, but I'll get it next month when things line up right.
0: Chris, when you were taking this beautiful photographs that fill your book, who owns these photographs? Does NASA just let you take the photographs and do with them what you like? What kind of legalities are there?
1: We all own those photographs. They belong to everybody. And that's, in fact, my wife and my profit from the book all goes to charity, because those pictures belong to everybody.
0: Is that because you're a nice guy, or is that because requirement?
1: I was a government employee using government equipment on government time. But in truth, they ought to belong to everybody. Imagine if, you know, those pictures that the guys on the way back from the moon, where they saw the whole globe for the first time, that's not a personal photo. That's a photo for every person that exists.
0: I like this book even more.
1: And there's no difference.
0: I just suddenly like this book even more. This is beautiful. Even before Chris Hadfield's video of Space Oddity went viral on the internet, he was a member of an all-astronaut rock and roll band. He's got dozens of space videos up on his own YouTube channel. And even the airport in his hometown of Sarnia in Ontario is named after him. Colonel Hadfield's book of Earth close-ups from the International Space Station is called You Are Here, Around the World in 92 Minutes. Now, the title of your other book is The Astronaut's Guide to Life on Earth, and then the subtitle is What Going to Space Taught Me About Ingenuity, Determination, and Being Prepared for Anything. Of course, you can look out that beautiful window and enjoy the view and ponder the world, but this other book deals with something even broader. Talk about the value of going to space from just being back on Earth and better understanding life.
1: In order to do something as complex and as challenging and as right on the edge of our capability, but also as dangerous as flying in space, you can't just do that using regular ideas and regular behaviors and regular ways of dealing with stuff. You kind of need to exaggerate and change how you do things. I observed over the 20 years, especially speaking in schools and to groups over those 20 years, I observed that the things that we have had to learn how to change have practical application for everybody. How do you separate danger and fear? How do you prepare for something that is one chance only and optimize your chances of success? How do you do all that stuff? And so the purpose of that book was really to be useful, to try and tell some space stories, but use them really to let people maybe pick out some behaviors or ideas for themselves that might help them then face life on Earth more successfully.
0: Wow. So it occurs to me, this is a travel show on the radio, and we're talking to one of the ultimate travelers, a man who's lived in the space station. And just like travel on Earth gives you different perspective, traveling over Earth gives you even more of a different perspective. And then when you get back down into the rest of your life, you've got skills that you learn from that travel that can help you live better.
1: I think it gives you not just the visual perspective, but visual perspective is important, of course. I think it helps you appreciate the the finer points of everything that you look at, but also more of a temporal perspective, a perspective of time, a perspective of distance, maybe an increased feeling of contentment. And oddly enough, Rick, to go around the world 100 times, it increases your optimism. You see the world for what it truly is, the immensity of it and the age of it and the patience of it and the inherent beauty of it. And it pulls away your focus from the little nitnoy day-to-day stuff that's going on in your household, on your street or in your little town or whatever, which of course is important, but it's often blown way out of importance. And travel helps, I think, settle things into their proper settings. And the amount of travel that we do on the space station, suddenly you see the whole world that way as one place with all of us together on it. And you come back with a great sense of calm and optimism about the future of the whole thing together.
0: You see things in a more true perspective.
1: In an honest perspective, not as distorted by a television camera or an excited reporter or a transient impression of it. And that was really the motivation in my second book. Yeah, I took 45,000 pictures and I tried to choose the 190 that just showed the world without telling people what to think. Just say, this is actually how varied and interesting and magnificent and ugly and beautiful and complete our world is. And think about it. And where you are is just a part of that one long joint continuum.

0: Chris Hadfield's photos are published in You Are Here, Around the World in 92 Minutes. His autobiography is An Astronaut's Guide to Life on Earth. Colonel Hadfield's also written a children's book about facing your fears called The Darkest Dark, and a series of space thrillers set in the Cold War era. He hosts a podcast called Chris Hadfield on Energy, and his website is chrishadfield.ca. And we come down to earth, to the heart of the Italian Renaissance, on the streets of Florence, next on Travel with Rick Steves.
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0: It was the right time and the right place, Florence, Italy in 1401. That's when the decorative brass baptistry doors were dedicated at the cathedral in the center of town. And it tells us that the classical ideals of the Greek and Roman world were being reawakened in what today we call the Renaissance. To help us explore the sites connected to the greatest achievements of the Renaissance as we stroll the streets of Florence, we're joined by tour guide and art history scholar Anna Piperato. Anna's an American from Massachusetts who studied art history in Italy. Her studies awakened a love of the stories and art of this period, so she makes her home now in Tuscany. Anna, thanks for being here.
6: Thank you, Rick. Buongiorno.
0: So, what is the Renaissance?
6: Well, the Renaissance is a period of time that the word itself means rebirth, but it's a rebirth of classical culture in a very specific time and place, Florence in the 15th century.
0: So, it'd be the 1400s. And,
6: yeah.
0: And why Italy? Why Florence?
6: Well, gosh, there was something in the water, perhaps. Well, I should say the wine.
0: The wine, right.
6: Yes, but it was really a time of economic prosperity under that family that we've all heard about, the Medici. And when you have a town that's in a period of relative peace with relative economic prosperity, then you have the time to make art.
0: So you got this big banking family that has lots of money, and art is cool, and I guess if you pay money for artists, you get more people becoming artists and more focus on that.
6: Yes, and then of course you get competition, and competition breeds creativity.
0: Well, speaking about competition, so they have the new baptistry, and the leaders of the city say, well, they don't just say, have Pedro do it. They say, let's have a competition.
6: Exactly. And in the year 1401, the baptistry is a much, much more ancient building. It's huge in the center of Florence, right by the cathedral. And they wanted to make doors. They said, well, what kind of doors shall we make? Let's have a competition. And the best metalsmiths in Florence and in Siena, in Tuscany, entered this contest to make a quatrefoil with the scene of the sacrifice of Isaac. And we have two panels remaining, so you can be the judge, but I'll tell you who won. It was Lorenzo Ghiberti.
0: Uh-huh. What's a quatrefoil? You're an art historian. You lost me there.
6: Well, quattro means four. So a four-leaf kind of this, oh gosh.
0: What like is a four-leaf clover of art or something like that?
6: Yes, inside of which you have to make a scene.
0: Oh, okay. So it's
6: a Gothic quatrefoil, we call it.
0: And there, the big deal was Ghiberti was merging mathematics with art in order to show three-dimensionality on a two-dimensional surface?
6: Yes, I mean, so they were relief panels on the door, so there's not a lot of three-dimensional space, but he mm-hmm. was able to show the scene, the sacrifice of Isaac from the Old Testament, in a very dramatic way. And also, the Florentines are known for being a little bit stingy, and he was able to cast this bronze quatrefoil in only two casts, as opposed to seven, which is the other panel that...
0: So part of the reason he won is it would save the city money.
6: Of course.
0: Wow.
6: Okay. A banking city is very aware of these
0: things.
6: So we
0: got this Ghiberti baptistry doors and so on, and they say that kicked off the Renaissance. How could that event kick off the Renaissance?
6: Well, it's hard, with all of these movements, it's hard to say when something begins or ends. And of course, we could say the Renaissance began even at the end of the 1200s, early 1300s, but then, you know, 1348, some little rats went by, fleas actually, and the Black Death kind of just put a pause on everything.
0: So they're on the verge of having this cultural explosion, new smart age.
6: Yes.
0: And then the plague hit and it knocked everybody back.
6: Exactly.
0: And it was impoverished, and then we don't have any money or concern for great art here. We got to survive.
6: Right. So when Florence especially was able to pick itself back up again, some cities like Siena never fully recovered, but Florence did, and they went far ahead, shall we say, than where they were before.
0: Wow. Okay, well, this is Travel with Rick Steves. We're talking with Anna Piperato. She's a guide from Italy, and her specialty is Florentine art and Renaissance art, and we're going to go on a Florentine Renaissance walk now. And Anna, if you're going to take a walk across town, let's just do a little short walk and we can piece it together. Where should we start?
6: Well, I think a great place to start would be the Piazza Santissima Annunziata.
0: Ooh, I say that again. I love that word.
6: Piazza Santissima Annunziata, the piazza, the square of the Most Holy Annunciation.
0: Okay, so this is the square of the Holy Annunciation, and why would we start there?
6: Well, it's a great place to start, because we've just talked about the doors, and I mentioned that another panel survived. It was by a guy called Brunelleschi. Uh-huh. He lost the competition, and rather than say, I'm going to become a better metalsmith in Florence, he's like, I'm out of here. Ciao, ciao. And he leaves. He goes to Rome, he goes on a walkabout, and he discovers the classical orders of ancient Rome, and he comes back to Florence. And in 1419, he is commissioned by the Silk Guild, which also employed metalsmiths, to make the Hospital of the Innocents. And the Hospital of the Innocents is the first example of Renaissance architecture that we have in Florence. And it's not just a beautiful building, but the function of the Hospital of the Innocents really embodies the humanistic spirit that is now running through Florence.
0: Humanism.
6: Yes.
0: Because I love this term humanism. It's part of the Renaissance. It's part of the birth of the modern world.
6: Yes.
0: Before, it was the opposite of humanism. We're just little worthless creatures at God's mercy, you know. And now there's a sort of a pride and a dignity. It's not anti-religious, but it's a new way to look at things. What is humanism?
6: Well, it kind of does what it says on the tin, right? Human. Yeah. If God made us in his image, then surely some part of us must be divine.
0: Right.
6: And the perfect shapes, of course, you know, the triangle, and that represents the Trinity. But if you look at the Piazza Santissima Annunziata and the Hospital of the Innocents, you have the square and the circle. And just think of the Vitruvian man. If you go to Italy, look at your €1 coin, because there's a man who fits perfectly in a square, which is finite but perfect, mortal, and a man also fits perfectly in the circle, which is infinite and divine. We are both human and divine.
0: I love it. I love the way you teach that. Now, from there, you look down the street and you see this dome that just towers like a monster over the city. It's just like... it's massive compared to the architecture. And you think 500 years ago, that was really massive. Yeah. So let's walk to the dome and tell us about that.
6: So it's wonderful. From that piazza, you walk down Via dei Servi and you see that imposing dome, which was by Brunelleschi again. So he leaves, he's not a metalsmith, he becomes the greatest architect of Renaissance Florence, and his style goes throughout the centuries, really. He's classic. And the dome was a feat of Renaissance architecture.
0: Uh-huh.
6: The cathedral itself is the second cathedral on that same site.
0: And that was Gothic, basically, wasn't it?
6: Yes, it was Gothic, started in 1296, and it was enlarged when the Florentines heard the scene. Viennese wanted to make a larger cathedral. They said, no, we're going to make a larger cathedral, but problem, we have this massive church and a massive hole, and we don't know how to make the massive dome that will cover it.
0: So they built the church with the hole, not putting a Gothic spire on it, but waiting until they could do something more modern.
6: Yes, and we even have a 14th century fresco that shows the dome that the Florentines knew they wanted, and it wasn't until Brunelleschi, after he did the Hospital of the Innocents in 1420, he said, I know how to do this.
0: Now, that dome was quite an impact, because I remember when Michelangelo was building the dome in Rome for the Vatican, for the Pope.
6: Yes.
0: And Michelangelo was a Florentine. He said, I can build you a bigger dome, but it's not going to be more more beautiful than its sister in Florence, in my hometown, the Dome of Brunelleschi.
6: And Michelangelo, you have to imagine when you're taking this Renaissance walk, Michelangelo took the same walk. Florence was his teacher. All the architects and the artists that we see, he saw as well.
0: So he'd be inspired. And right, the dome is this medieval or this this Christian sort of ensemble. You've always got the church, you've got the baptistry, and you've got the bell tower.
6: Yes.
0: And this is quite a bell tower, Giotto's tower.
6: Yes, Giotto started the bell tower in the 1300s, and then of course, well, he died, as people sometimes do, and it was continued, and it's this massive, massive bell tower that was then finished at the end of the 1300s, and in the 1400s, decorated by the likes of Andrea Pisano in the 1300s and Donatello in the 1400s.
0: So people don't realize it, but they're walking under an outdoor art gallery. Each niche is with a statue by a very important sculptor. Probably today they're modern replacements to get them out of the acidic air. And one thing we should mention is just behind that Duomo, there's an amazing museum, the Museo del Duomo, the museum of the cathedral, where the original art from that great church and the bell tower is kept.
6: And they've just redone it, and it's absolutely spectacular. And that's where the original doors of the baptistry are located, the original statues from the bell tower, and all sorts of wonderful things that show you how Brunelleschi made that dome, including simple inventions like pulleys with gears in them so that the pack animals wouldn't have to be taken off, you know, to go up and down.
0: It's a fascinating, intimate look at that amazing cathedral. And the amazing thing to me is half of the tourists are lining up to get into the Uffizi Gallery and the Academia to see David. And the Museo del Duomo, the museum of the cathedral, I mean, there's people there, but it's never a long line to get in.
6: No, and
0: it's wide open.
6: Absolutely worth your time to go there. I highly recommend it.
0: This is Travel with Rick Steves, and we are taking a Renaissance walk, and our guide is Anna Piperato. Anna lives in Siena. She guides all over Italy, and her specialty is Italian art. Now, from the Duomo, we're going to walk down to the river. And as we walk, we find sort of the main pedestrian drag of old Florence. And it happens to be an old Roman road, doesn't it?
6: Yes. In fact, part of the foundations of the cathedral lie on the old Roman walls. So the road that we're going to go down now from the cathedral is called Via dei Calzaiuoli.
0: Whoa.
6: Calzaiuoli. It's very difficult to say with all those vowels.
0: I just call it Celts. Celts.
6: You can call it what you want to call it.
0: Calzaiuoli. Okay.
6: Calzaiuoli.
0: So we're walking down from the cathedral on an old Roman road. This is a grid plan.
6: Yes.
0: Because the Romans always had the same kind of rectangular fortified town with two streets that cut through it, and on the middle would probably be the Forum.
6: Exactly, that's exactly where it was.
0: And in a matter of fact, you come to the Forum.
6: Yeah, so if you go down the Via dei Calzaiuoli, you would go down Via Roma to get to the Forum. That makes sense, doesn't it? But basically, the Forum is right where the Cardus and the Decumanus would meet, the east-west road and the north-south roads. And up until the 19th century, you could see the old Roman Forum. But they decided to redo everything after unification and make, you know, Florence modern.
0: Because Florence was the capital of newly united Italy, and they needed something grand.
6: Exactly.
0: So they cleared that out, and you've got this huge sort of modern triumphal arch there today. And it's a cool square where everybody gets together. There's a carousel. There's strolling thieves.
6: Yeah.
0: There's outdoor cafes. It's quite a place to see and be seen. And a little Roman column reminding
6: us.
0: I think it's the only Roman thing you see when you walk around town.
6: Yeah, pretty much so. Yeah.
0: But there's a church right a little farther down the Via Calzaiuoli, which is very important for art historians. It's in every art textbook.
6: Oh, it's a fantastic building that surprisingly some people often miss.
0: Right.
6: It's called Or San Michele. Mm-hmm. Or San Michele, and it's this huge rectangular building filled with niches with statues on them. And that was really a place for the guilds of Florence, because we had the Republic of Florence that was ruled by the guilds, these mercantile
0: like unions, like labor unions.
6: Unions, thank you very much. Labor unions.
0: So the guys that make the shoes and the guys that were the carpenters and the guys that were the roofers. And they wanted to advertise.
6: Yeah, they wanted to advertise, you know, what they did, who their patron saint was. And so they had this idea that the niche would be dedicated to the patron saint of the guild. So, for example, the Armorer's Guild, their patron saint is Saint George. And Donatello made a wonderful Saint George. And he originally would have had a helmet and a sword. So you could see what the Armorer's Guild was capable of making.
0: So a few steps past that church, we get to the big square, and in front of it is the palace.
6: Yes, we come to Piazza della Signoria, where there was the Palazzo della Signoria, which we now call Palazzo Vecchio, which is still the town hall of Florence today. And you'll recognize Michelangelo's David right in front of it, and it's a copy today. It's ugly, if I may say, because the real David is in the Academia.
0: You know, it's funny because it wouldn't seem ugly on its own,
6: no.
0: But you all know what the real David looks like. And then you look at this thing, and it looks like somebody's spit it out of a little toy.
6: I know, the real David breathes. He's got blood coursing through those veins. But that's, the David was a symbol of the Republic of Florence, right? The little guy against the big enemy. And so he protected the Republic of Florence for many,
0: many
6: years.
0: So that was an apt mascot for Florence,
6: Absolutely.
0: Wasn't it? I mean, it was Florence against the other city-states. Back then it was city-state against city-state.
6: Yes.
0: And they had their own pride. And David, the shepherd boy that slayed the giant because God was on his side.
6: Exactly. And what's funny is we talked about humanism before, and of course David is an Old Testament hero. On the other side of the door of the Palazzo Vecchio, we have Hercules, who's a pagan symbol, but he relates to Christianity because he's also half man and half divine.
0: We're exploring the birthplace of the Renaissance, Florence, Italy, with art history tour guide Anna Piperato. Anna includes a list of upcoming events in Tuscany on her website, SienaItalyTours.com. Our show archives include conversations about Florence and the Renaissance with author Salman Rushdie and historians William E. Wallace and Miles J. Unger, plus more street tours of Florence. You can hear them from the Travel with Rick Steves archives at ricksteves.com/radio. So Anna, we've got the Palace of the Medici family. That's the banking family that kind of paid for all of this stuff to a certain degree. And now just a few steps away is the river. What are we going to find when we go from the Medici Palace down to the Arno River?
6: Okay, so then you're going to follow David's gaze, as it were, and kind of walk through this big piazza that's the Piazza of the Uffizi. Uffizi means offices, but it, of course, is now the collection, the greatest collection of Renaissance art in the world.
0: So that was the offices of the city government.
6: Yes,
0: then.
6: The offices of the Medici and of the government.
0: Okay.
6: And then one of the first art collections in the world, which now, thankfully, is open to the public.
0: It's in the running for my favorite art collection anywhere because I love Italian paintings.
6: That's
0: and you got
6: something.
0: It. And that's, and that's just filling the whole courtyard up on the high floor.
6: Exactly.
0: But we're going to keep walking through that courtyard now.
6: And you're going to pass through a lot of, statues of famous men, famous Tuscan men staring down at you, because the Renaissance is not just art, it's not just the four Ninja Turtles, Michelangelo, Donatello, Leonardo, and Raphael, but you also have these magnificent patrons of the arts, like Lorenzo the Magnificent, the name, right?
0: And a guy with quite a no problem with his ego.
6: Exactly, and political science, Niccolò Machiavelli, we all know that word Machiavellian, right? The ends justify the means.
0: He was Florentine.
6: He was Florentine in the 15th century. Right. He knew Lorenzo the Magnificent. And his family. You also have, of course, later scientists and inventors.
0: Dante?
6: Dante, the father of the Italian language.
0: Right,
6: Dante Alighieri.
0: And Amerigo Vespucci.
6: I've never heard of him. Exactly. And so this stuff is not just Italian. This is part of our American history as well. Because when Amerigo Vespucci went to the States, it wasn't the States then. Right. But when he went to the New World, and in fact, our continents were named after this Florentine.
0: Yeah. So we finally then passed that courtyard and we belly up to the banister, and ahead of us is the Arno River, and we look to our right and we see that the bridge that people just love to see, the Ponte Vecchio.
6: Yes, and Ponte Vecchio, the name doesn't actually mean anything interesting. It just means old bridge, because there would have been many more bridges along the Arno River. But of course, during the Second World War, it was the Germans, they destroyed the train station and the bridges because they had to destroy all means of communication, as it were. But even the German general said, no, this bridge is too beautiful to destroy. So they had the buildings on either side bombed so the bridge itself was preserved. But as a means of passage, it was no longer viable.
0: So I'm not used to thanking Nazi generals, but there's one guy we can say, danke, or let's say grazie.
6: He had some good taste in art anyway.
0: Okay, good. So that really is a short walk, and
6: very
0: it covers really so much of the art that really inspired us to move forward into the modern age.
6: Indeed, indeed. And it's a very pleasurable walk. And if I may, do it first thing in the morning and watch the city wake up with you, and you can have all those things to yourself. And again, imagine yourself back 500 years seeing these things come up for the first time.
0: And everything we saw was out of doors. You could do it after dinner too.
6: Totally.
0: When everybody's
6: free.
0: Back in their hotels, it's cool. And you can review all of these great, great souvenirs.
6: Yes.
0: Of the city that really kicked off the modern world as far as art and high culture goes, Florence. Anna, it is just exhilarating. Your enthusiasm and your passion for this is contagious. I want to go to Florence. And if I was with you and you wanted to take me to one little moment, one site, indoors or out, where I could really be inspired by how important the Renaissance was, how beautiful it was for civilization, where would you take me?
6: This might be one of the hardest questions anyone's ever asked me, But I love the Bargello. The Bargello is a sculpture museum, and there's a statue in there by Donatello, the greatest 15th century sculptor, and it's one of his Davids. It's the bronze David, so you have this little boy who has just defeated the giant. He's naked except for boots and a hat, and he is the most Italian David you've ever seen, because he's just full of confidence and, yeah, I did that. And the statue is not perfect. There are
0: holes
6: in it.
0: He's a little bit feminine, and
6: yeah,
0: he's still confident.
6: But he's prepubescent, and
0: he's just sort of exquisite.
6: He's exquisite, even though he's not perfect. He's perfectly imperfect, because Donatello was someone who was taking risks with his bronze casting. It's the symbol of the city. It was commissioned by the Medici. It was meant to be seen in the courtyard of the Medici Palace, a symbol of Republican Florence, a symbol of the rebirth of classical culture, and just a really gorgeous thing to look at, because life, as messy as it can be, is also beautiful. And the Medici did actually really believe in that.
0: And this is art for art's sake. It's a celebration of what exactly what you said,
6: yeah.
0: Humanism.
6: Humanism. Okay, it is also propagandistic. We're talking about a major family here in the 15th century, but we can also look at it art for art's sake. It's fantastic. The message is there and the beauty is there.
0: David by Donatello in the Bargello.
6: Yes.
7: There's artistic treasure none can measure here in Florence. Great is every statue looking at you here in Florence.
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13: The president can ignore the law, the president can break the law, but the president can't change the laws.
14: Senator Tim Kaine on how Congress has voted to end the Iran war, but why they can't stop it. For Sunday, July 26th, this is All Things Considered from NPR News. I'm Debbie Elliott. Ukraine's president comes to the White House this week. What can he expect from President Trump?
15: He cannot be pro-Ukrainian or even pro-Russian. He's pro-Trumpian.
14: Also, summer camp looks different with the extremes of a warming climate.
16: Climate change means, like, the areas around you are just, like, changing. It's changed my summer a lot.
14: And hearing Ma Rainey, the mother of the blues, with new clarity.
17: It was like I was sitting right in the room with her. I was absolutely blown away, almost as if I've never heard her before.
14: First News.
18: Live from NPR News in Washington, I'm Janine Herbst. Israel's Prime Minister Benjamin Netanyahu is heading to the U.S. tomorrow to meet with President Trump and talk about the Iran war. There's been a pause the last 2 days in American strikes on Iran, but Israel has indicated it's willing to join the U.S. fight if military actions escalate. NPR's Emily Fang reports.
19: Netanyahu convened a cabinet meeting before departing for the U.S., where he'll attend the funeral of the late Senator Lindsey Graham, who was staunchly pro-Israel. And then Netanyahu will meet Trump on Tuesday. Iran's military spokesperson said Tehran believes Israel is trying to push the U.S. to expand attacks on Iran. In an Israeli poll last month, more than 90% of Israelis said they believed the now-abandoned ceasefire between the U.S. and Iran favored Iranian interests. In addition to Iran, Netanyahu is concerned about a nuclear energy agreement the U.S. just signed with Saudi Arabia, something Israel has long opposed because they fear the kingdom may one day try to develop a nuclear weapon. Emily Fang, NPR News, Tel Aviv.
18: German authorities say the suspect, who drove a vehicle into a crowd near Berlin's annual Pride event, is dead after shots were fired during a confrontation. Esme Nicholson has more.
20: Police shot and killed 21-year-old Abdul Balaut in a garden allotment on the outskirts of Berlin on Sunday evening. Prosecutors say evidence was mounting to suggest the incident, which killed one and injured at least 29 others, was an Islamist terror attack. Balaut, a German national with Lebanese heritage, attempted to join Islamic State Group on a trip to Lebanon last year. In May, a court in Berlin convicted Balaut of preparing a serious act of violence and handed down a suspended sentence. He had been released while prosecutors appealed. For NPR News, I'm Esme Nicholson in Munich.
18: The Trump administration is set to end the temporary legal status of hundreds of thousands of Haitians living in the U.S. The move, which could come as soon as tomorrow, could mean deportation. NPR's Adrian Florido reports many fear being sent back to a country full of violence.
21: Last month, the Supreme Court allowed the administration to end temporary protected status for 350,000 Haitians and 6,000 Syrians. TPS has allowed them to live and work in the U.S. because of dangerous conditions in their country. The U.S. is ending TPS for Haitians despite acknowledging the dangers. Much of Haiti is controlled by armed gangs. Josiane Valsaint got TPS in 2010. Her 10 and 12-year-olds were born in San Diego and sing in the church choir.
22: And it's painful to say that it's our country, but we can go back.
21: Advocates say if Congress doesn't intervene, tens of thousands of U.S. citizen children could be separated from their parents, who'd rather leave them behind than risk their lives in Haiti. Adrian Florido, NPR News.
18: And you're listening to NPR News from Washington. The Normandy D-Day beaches in northern France have been designated by UNESCO as a protected World Heritage Site. The UN organization says the beaches formed an exceptional cultural landscape shaped by the events of 1944 and by their enduring remembrance. The UNESCO committee meeting in South Korea today also added Mount Olympus in Greece to the list. Christopher Nolan's film The Odyssey is playing on more than 25,000 screens worldwide, a broad release that will get broader when China, Japan, and Korea open the film next month. NPR's Bob Mondello reports audiences appear to crave an epic experience.
23: Nolan superfans are touting the virtues of seeing The Odyssey on one of the mere 41 screens, 25 in the U.S. and another 16 abroad, that are equipped to play 70mm IMAX film, the format The Odyssey was shot in. But there are plenty of what the industry calls premium large format auditoriums, including digital IMAX and conventional 70mm. They represent about 1% of Odyssey showings, but because audiences are eager to see the film on the biggest possible screen, that 1% is pulling in 20% of ticket sales. That means that after creating special cameras so that Nolan could shoot The Odyssey entirely on IMAX film, which is a Hollywood first, the company now has a fresh challenge. It is racing to fill construction orders for dozens of new IMAX auditoriums. Bob Mondello, NPR News.
18: In second and third place at the weekend box office, it was close with Disney's Moana taking in $10.5 million. Toy Story 5 took third place with $10 million. This is NPR.
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1: Who added Mount Olympus in Greece to the list? And at the weekend box office, The Odyssey took the top spot again, taking in an estimated $87 million in its second weekend. Globally, the film has made nearly $640 million. I'm Janine Herbst, NPR News.

0: This year, we're getting to know each of the 26 gateway cities in Massachusetts, calling it 26 and 26. I'm Trajan Warren, and if you're in Chelsea, Everett, Lowell, Barnstable, New Bedford, or Fall River, I want to hear from you. What issues matter most? 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
12: I'm Kathleen Crossley. This week on Under the Radar with Kathleen Crossley, a Pittsfield hospital is sued after a deadly outbreak of Legionnaires' disease. In Springfield, a Howard University alum organizes the first Western Massachusetts network for alums and students of historically black colleges and universities, or HBCUs. And a recent Mass Inc. poll reveals most Mass voters support the proposed AI regulations being debated in the legislature. It's our Massachusetts News Roundtable. Later in the show, summertime is here, and so are chilled red wines, viral lattes, and Brazilian cheesy breads.
13: This Portuguese cheese bread made with cassava flour, naturally gluten-free, has a wonderful savory Parmesan flavor, crispy outside, chewy inside. It's delightful. I like to almost think of them as like gluten-free gougère.
12: Our food and wine experts are here to tell us what we should be eating and drinking as we embrace the warmth and sunshine. But first, joining me for our Massachusetts News Roundtable, Jill Kaufman, reporter, producer, and host at NEPM, New England Public Media. Welcome, Jill.
14: Hey there, Kelly.
12: Also joining me, Kevin Moran, executive editor at the Berkshire Eagle. Hello, Kevin.
15: Hello, Kelly.
12: And Katie Lannon, editor at Masterlist. Welcome, Katie.
16: Hey, Kelly. Good to be with you.
12: Well, Kevin, I'm going to start with you. The Legionnaires lawsuit is one that drew my attention. So the hospital is being sued. Seven patients tested positive there, and two of them died. And now there is a lawsuit by, I assume, family members. Give us the background of what happened here and how it got to this. And by the way, we should say that this happened last summer. The Legionnaires outbreak was last summer.
15: Yeah, that's right, Kelly. You know, essentially what happens that is underway right now is the families of two Pittsfield residents who died after contracting Legionnaires disease last summer have filed a wrongful death lawsuit against Berkshire Health Systems, which is the owner of Berkshire Medical Center. The lawsuit also includes two water treatment contractors. Essentially, what the lawsuit is alleging here is that its complaint says Legionella had been detected in hospital water systems and cooling towers on the roofs on multiple occasions, dating to at least January 2023. And the lawsuit accuses the hospital and those two contractors of failing to adequately treat and monitor the water and to maintain the temperatures that would ordinarily discourage bacterial growth. And the hospital is also under scrutiny here in this lawsuit for not really warning patients and visitors, is what they're alleging. And the suit is basically alleging that those failures caused the deaths of those two patients and caused them to suffer before their deaths as well.
12: It seems to me there's a lot of focus on the transparency and how one defines it. When did they alert patients, but also when did they alert other authorities, the folks who keep up with and track these kinds of diseases? Is that your understanding at the heart of this lawsuit? That's what it's coming across to me, is that there could be more to it.
15: Yeah, you know, part of our reporting here at the Berkshire Eagle, done by Greg Skenick, by the way, has really pointed out sort of a lapse in sort of public notification by Berkshire Medical Center to the general public with regard to the fact that some patients who had been at the hospital came down with Legionnaire's disease. Now, the hospital, for its part, is maintaining that there's no conclusive evidence to say that the hospital itself was the source. Of course, you know, these sicknesses happened in high summer, so, you know, July. But really, the public really wasn't warned. Despite prompting by the State Department of Public Health, the hospital never got out word until mid-September that it indeed had had an outbreak. And by that time, it said that its levels of the bacteria in its air conditioning and water systems were under control at that time. So yeah, there is that issue, Callie.
12: Katie, is there something that stood out from you about this particular lawsuit and the situation with the hospital?
16: I think what Kevin was just talking about is really interesting, the idea of kind of when are you letting folks know what's going on. That's reminiscent to me of what we saw several years ago with some of the COVID outbreaks in facilities like the Holyoke Soldiers Home that led to a lot of upheaval in trying to figure out how far up the chain the problem went and ultimately who's responsible and who has accountability in a situation like this.
12: And Jill, you know, this is the kind of disease that older people are most vulnerable. And one of the deaths was a 74-year-old. And so that, to Katie's point, you know, that puts everybody on edge if they feel like they don't have the information about it.
3: Right. Older and just people who might be ill, who are also, like you're saying, more vulnerable to additional illness like pneumonia, which is, I believe, what happens when you breathe the mist or somehow consume this tainted water. I've been following the Legionnaire's disease issue in New York City this summer, and I'm kind of amazed and kind of curious about the engineering around cooling towers. So in Berkshire County, what is the process of maintaining these towers? How is it that there is any kind of bacteria or virus that can enter these cooling towers? And when you look at New York City, a much larger population, and also these are cooling towers on top of museums, on top of apartment buildings, there are so many people potentially vulnerable. But I'm very curious in the lawsuit, Kevin, what the discussion is about what is the onus of the hospital or the institution to maintain these cooling towers where this all begins.
15: You know, it's a great question, Jill. You know, first of all, the Massachusetts Department of Public Health federal standards dictate that the amount of bacteria, Legionella bacteria, that can sort of exist, there are thresholds. And over a certain threshold is not good. And keeping it under is certainly better. Our reporting here at the Eagle in reviewing lots of data for this time period preceding last summer shows that in some cases that the levels of Legionella bacteria in these air conditioning cooling towers, which are basically visible on rooftops of major buildings, were many times over the acceptable levels. Now, of course, it's these cooling towers and these water systems, which is my term here, but it's like a great petri dish for the growth of bacteria if you're not keeping these pieces of equipment clean. And you do have to make sure that the cooling towers are treated with chlorine and cleaned regularly here, and that there is regular testing here. And so it's the whole system here that is, you know, it's obviously complicated, but you really have to keep it clean. And of course, we're using a great deal of air conditioning in hospitals as well in large facilities.
12: Yes, that's right. Well, one of the things about a lawsuit is that, you know, it will end up revealing a lot of information that might be actually useful down the road with regard to issues around transparency and also levels, as you've just described, Kevin. Well, let me move back to you, Katie, and talk about this recent poll by Mass Inc., which speaks to a proposal at the legislature about AI regulations. Now, what we know is that there are some federal guidelines, I think, and I'm saying I think because President Trump signed an executive order, and to my knowledge, it's not quite clear what that entails. And then that's the federal government, but states have the right to regulate. So anyway, the bottom line is that most Massachusetts voters, an overwhelming number, say AI should be regulated. And I don't know, is that different from what we may be hearing from other states?
16: It's interesting because there is an effort in several states at once, as we all kind of grapple with a really rapidly growing and emerging technology, to set a uniform standard amongst themselves. There's a person, a leader at one AI company, who said it's kind of a reverse federalism effort to have the states kind of set the standard by passing similar frameworks. And then that could be something that eventually, if we do see Congress legislate on this, they could use as a basis for a national law. So what's being debated here in Massachusetts is similar to what a handful of other states have taken up, that would kind of set guardrails around the largest AI developers, think Anthropic, Meta, places like that, to make sure they're keeping track of major risks, reporting urgent safety problems, and have safety plans that they update and make sure the public knows what they're doing. And this, of course, comes as we've just seen recently in the news that OpenAI had an incident where some of its AI models broke out of a test environment and hacked into a different company's system to find the answer to a test they were trying to solve. So AI safety is on a lot of people's minds. And for Massachusetts voters, what this poll says is they like the idea of having guardrails in place. They're not necessarily hesitating to adopt AI in their own lives, to build it into their routines, but they think there should be some sort of cop on the beat, essentially.
12: And they're talking about, for example, hiring third-party auditors to verify that what developers are following, that the developers are following the safety protocols. In other words, they don't get to just say, we're following them. Somebody's going to verify that they're following the safety protocols, which I thought was interesting. And I want to underscore what you just said about the breaking out of the AI agents. They did this on their own. There was no human direction to do this, just so people understand the gravity of what we're talking about. No one directed the agents to move, to go over and to hack the other machine. That happened machine to machine. That's what scares a lot of people.
16: Yeah, it's kind of a sci-fi scenario there. And that idea that you raise of the third-party audit is one of the things that would make Massachusetts a little bit of a more stringent regulation than in other states. It's drawn some pushback from folks who worry that startups wouldn't be able to comply with that level of regulatory burden, but it is written to really apply to only the biggest players in the space. And it is something that, again, this Mass Inc. polling shows that voters do want Massachusetts to be a leader here. This legislation is going to still be subject to negotiations between the House and Senate. So it may be a while before we find out if that is the approach that Massachusetts is going to take.
12: I also note, Kevin, that the poll was sponsored by Anthropic. That's the maker of a huge AI platform, Claude. That's the brother and sister owners of this San Francisco-based company. And they have long supported more oversight as opposed to some of their other fellow AI developers. But I thought it was important to note that they were part of this polling.
15: Yeah, well, as perhaps they should be, perhaps. How do you necessarily exclude them from that equation? I will say, Callie, that here in Berkshire County, I'm aware of at least one town, actually, that's exploring the hiring of sort of an AI director to make sure that its municipal use of AI is following an established policy and a protocol too. So we're even seeing it out here at the local level, putting up some guardrails or some guidance, some fence posts around how AI can be used in a municipal sense.
12: And Jill, what do you think?
3: I pay attention to K-12 and higher ed. And I'm wondering, as the Senate takes this on and other lawmakers, state lawmakers take on this legislation or the idea of what to do, the Department of Education has already, created a task force of educators who are coming up with guidelines or have come up with guidelines for district leaders and for teachers. And I think it is still evolving because we are all being hit with the rapid evolution of AI in our lives when we just go to look for something. What are we looking at? I think educators are dealing with that. I mean, this has been a conversation for a while, but I was listening to Freakonomics on public radio with Stephen Dubner last week, and the president of Dartmouth College was on, and I just noted that the Dartmouth, which is the newspaper of Dartmouth College, they announced an AI partnership with Anthropic to bring higher ed into the development at a certain scale. And so it is not news that the college announced the partnership. That was last year, end of last year, 2025. But it is news that there's pushback from faculty members about this partnership. But it allows also a higher ed institution to have a say in some of the development. But we're looking at, you know, what are the books and the lessons and the lectures that these professors or, you know, students or postdocs or whatever have created? Where does that fit in with the Dartmouth partnership here, or anything that Kevin or Kate or you or I write? You know, where is all of this going? So there's a lot to be figured out. And I think it's still appearing, as the state lawmakers also realize.
12: If you're just tuning in, this is Under the Radar with Callie Crossley. I'm Callie Crossley, and I'm speaking with Kevin Moran, executive editor of the Berkshire Eagle, Katie Lannon, editor at Masterless, and Jill Kaufman, reporter, producer, and host at NEPM. We're discussing the latest news headlines across Massachusetts. Which brings me back to you, Jill. Democratic Socialists of America, Western Massachusetts branch, they're seeing their membership go up. But before you comment on that, let's listen to a clip from a promotional video for the Democratic Socialists of America.
14: We are committed to transforming our society into one based on collective ownership, freedom, equality, and solidarity.
17: We're Democratic Socialists because we reject an order fueled by corporate greed and private profit.
18: We're fighting for each other, and we're fighting for someone we don't yet know.
12: So I thought the video was important to have them explain what do they mean by Democratic Socialists in the best way possible in 30 seconds or so. But that's the beginning of it. I think it's interesting that the membership has jumped quite a bit.
3: As far as we know. So this is Franklin, Hampshire, and Hampden County. So Berkshire County not included in this. My colleague Phil Bishop reported on this in the last month or so. There's been a couple of stories coming out. There is a sense that this very old organization, the DSA, from the 1970s, has come into more popularity because of independents, or, you know, notably Mayor Mamdani in New York City beating such a mainstream candidate as Governor Andrew Cuomo back in 2025, that especially maybe in Western Mass and other parts of Massachusetts, a very left-leaning or democratic state, I would say, that this is not surprising here because people want something else. They are wondering where the Democrats are going. They may have been Democrats. They don't want the centrist policies that have been promoted by the Democratic Party. They are saying that, you know, this is what brought us to Trump. So it's the River Valley chapter that has given us this data. It's made up of local labor unions, largely also tenants organizations. So these are considered, you know, left-leaning groups, a socialist model. And it definitely is, you know, it's not just happening here, but, you know, Massachusetts is a particular state in a particular country, and Western Massachusetts is particularly more left, more apt to be able to document what is happening among people who are calling themselves socialists, which is possible to be elected, but it's not the majority.
12: So, Katie, I hear that and I think Mamdani, of course, and then I think about the victories of the people out in the Southwest, the pretty big cities. I don't think, as was pointed out by Sasha Moore-Smith, who is the chapter co-chair of the River Valley chapter of the Democratic Socialists of America, saying Jill Brevik for Amherst Town Council won, and Tom Hendrickson for Agawam City Council won, and they are Democratic Socialists. So they're right here. I wouldn't have put that together.
16: Yeah, there's not a huge Democratic Socialist presence in elected office in Massachusetts so far. If you look at the state legislature, for example, out of its 200 members, I believe there's only one who counts themselves as a DSA member, Somerville Rep. Erica Eiderhoven. There used to be two, but another rep, Mike Connolly, actually left his local DSA chapter over a dispute with some members trying to expel him for, they said, not really following their values. So there is, you know, a lot of activism energy within the DSA. And interestingly, in Eastern Mass, we're seeing the Boston DSA in particular more interested in the ballot questions that are going to go before voters this cycle. They've organized a committee to back a proposal on same-day voter registration, on state public records reforms, on collective bargaining for public defenders, and for preventing a repeal of a state gun law. So they're working on some of the bigger policy issues more necessarily than backing individual candidates, although there are some candidates running this cycle with DSA support.
12: Kevin, out your way, are you seeing more interest in the

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1: The population, and Agawam is one of those purple parts of Massachusetts, meaning it in the last presidential election, it voted for Trump, the town, over Harris by about 2,000 votes. So it wasn't that far apart. But for there to be a DSA elected official is really quite interesting. Amherst, on the other hand, is a very, it's a college town. It is a very, very progressive town. So when you see candidates surfacing in places you don't expect them, I think maybe something else is bubbling up.
2: Yeah, I would suggest. I think it's interesting to follow. I mean, I'm surprised that across the country, there's been as much interest as it has been. So something to follow for all of us. Kevin, I have to say, I did not know that the ongoing tension and anger by patrons of the Boston Symphony Orchestra and musicians who play in the orchestra about the dismissal of Andres Nelson's was so powerfully ongoing out in your neck of the woods, out by Tanglewood, specifically. As your reporting shows, there's signs and protests and all kinds of things still going on to ask the question of those in charge, why was music director Andres Nelson's dismissed, or his contract not renewed? I guess that's the more proper way to say it. Before you respond and give us the full details, here's Chad Smith, president and CEO of the Boston Symphony Orchestra, speaking to GBH's Jared Bowen on the June 30th episode of The Culture Show.
3: During the course of the negotiations across the fall and certainly through the early part of the winter, it became clear that as we looked at this strategic planning process, that he was not supportive of the direction that the BSO was going, particularly as it related to how we think about expansively serving our communities. And so without that kind of alignment across leadership, all leadership, the board made the decision to not renew the contract.
2: So that's Chad Smith's answer to why his contract was not renewed, but people out your way are not having it.
4: That's right. You know, this summer, the BSO / Andres Nelson's controversy has essentially painted part of the Berkshires literally red. Tanglewood is the summer home to the Boston Symphony Orchestra. And perhaps unlike Boston, it's that experience because the players and people associated with the Boston Symphony Orchestra live and work here. They're literally embedded in our neighborhoods and sort of in the vibe of the county here. And so with this controversy, the summer here in the Berkshires has this unusual mixture of what I call celebration and grievance. You see stand with Andres lawn signs along the roads. You see people wearing red flowers in support of Andres to the BSO concerts. And you do see, stand up by side of the road protests on your way to an early morning rehearsal at Tanglewood here. You know, there's the sense here in the Berkshires that something beloved is unsettled. And the Berkshires have found a very Berkshire way of showing it.
2: Wow. And it's called the Red Flower Campaign. Let me just get that right. I just want to make sure, confirm that's, so that's why we're seeing all the red, as you mentioned, right?
4: Yeah. Yeah. The Red Flower Campaign is a nod to Andres's Latvian heritage. The red flower being a popular flower in Latvia, apparently. And so there's a lot of support there. And, the concerts are still going on. There's sort of just this greater awareness. It's like the elephant on the lawn, so to speak. And you can't really escape it. And of course, there's some real news happening here. You know, there's a lot of back and forth between the Nelson's camp and the BSO camp, and the players, and of course the patrons, and then of course the board of trustees, and the folks like CEO Chad Smith. This is like a real melting pot of right now here in the Berkshires for all of these interests and all of these concerns happening at once, and it's really interesting to take a look at. And it shouldn't, by the way, do not mean to imply that this is somehow. These protests or these sentiments are sort of an intimidating thing that should keep anyone away from either

0: the Berkshires or Tanglewood this summer. In fact, it's a pretty good summer so far at Tanglewood, and BSO is just getting warmed up, so to speak. So, you know, really, it just makes for a really interesting summer
1: here. Yeah. And just a reminder, the contract would not be renewed in 2027. So that's why the concerts continue. And Katie, did you have a sense that this was this intense out in Tanglewood? I did not. And it's so intense there. The signage is everywhere, and then the local authorities have had to say, wait a minute, we need to remind you all there are rules around putting signage up. But that's a level of intensity that we've not seen in Boston, to my knowledge.
2: Yeah, and I'm not over by, the Symphony Hall area all that much, but even just, you know, on my way into the State House, I have walked by maybe near the Common, somewhere on Beacon Street, flyers about Nelson's tacked up. So I know there are strong feelings here, too. I know there's been backlash among some of the musicians, but honestly, listening to Kevin talk about it, it sounds like an intense political campaign.
1: It does.
2: And maybe that's my bias as a government and politics reporter, but it, you know, I'm thinking about it in terms of like, oh, this is Nelson's lame duck session. Like, what's going to go on in the next year as he serves out the remainder of this contract? And it really makes me wonder where things are going to go from here in terms of the public sentiment and what other kind of internal intrigue we might see.
1: I know. Jill, what would you say?
3: Well, I think it's interesting that nobody will, I mean, Kevin, I'm sorry, I may not know this, but boycotting something that you love does not help the case, right? You know, having less people in seats at the BSO or at Tanglewood does not help what's going on. But what's going on, I feel like it's like nobody really knows what happens in a marriage. I mean, what is happening with Nelson's and the BSO? You know, we're not going to know this. Maybe he's going to sign a NDA or something when he does, you know, leave for some substantial amount. I'm making that up. But I think that we've seen this in other significant arts institutions where leadership decides something because they need to appeal to a different audience. So, you know, I'm fascinated also by what is happening at Tanglewood and the beauty of people speaking out. And I'm really impressed that, you know, what does it mean for Nelson's to go on most weekend evenings in the summer, you know, or back in Boston? You know, what does he think when he's facing his orchestra? And what does that audience see when they stare at his back?
1: If you're just tuning in, this is Under the Radar with Callie Crossley. I'm Callie Crossley. And here with me is our Massachusetts News Roundtable, Katie Lannon of Masterless, Jill Kaufman of NEPM, and Kevin Moran of the Berkshire Eagle. I'm staying with you, Jill, to talk about this new HBCU network of Western Massachusetts. So HBCUs are historically Black colleges and universities, and there is a young alum, I'm saying young, I don't know that, I'm assuming, who is starting a network for both alums and students in Springfield. So let's listen to Tyra Allen, who's the founder of the HBCU Network of Western Massachusetts, and she was speaking with NEPM, New England Public Media.
4: HBCUs are a different experience for people of color than going to what we refer to as a predominantly white institution. So for students in Western Massachusetts, those connections can be difficult to find. We're spread across so many communities.
1: So this is unusual. And while there are lots of concentrations of organizations that support various HBCUs, I would say in greater Boston, in Springfield, that's going to be different.
3: Correct. And what Tyra Allen said to me is that there is obviously a chapter in Boston because it's a major city, but there's nothing out here. And I asked her why does this matter? I mean, that is always the question we ask, even if we know that things matter. And she said, basically, you know, representation. So it's for alum, but it's also for students who are launching. There is something traditional called among HBCUs, among the alum groups, called student send-offs. And it sounds like a beautiful way to let largely 18, 19-year-olds know that as they go off leaving their homes, their families know this too, that there are people who've gone through this experience, which is unique, especially if you're from Western Mass, to go to an all-Black college or largely Black college when you're in Massachusetts, which is a largely white state. Now, Springfield proper might be minority majority, but the largeness of Western Mass, and Tyra herself grew up in Springfield, but she lives now in Berkshire County. So the largeness of Western Mass, I mean, it's a lot of white people. And you think about a young Black student going off, this is a way to show them. Then in terms of networking, I mean, what are these alumni groups for? They are for networking, for also connecting over, you know, over something deep. But what Tyra Allen said to me is also that whenever she sees anybody from an HBCU, and she is a proud Howard University graduate, she loves being a bison, as she told me, it means something to see somebody from an HBCU college. Like, it's, there's a cultural thing. It's family, she said. This group is just getting going. But I just saw on Facebook that Howard University, she reaches out on Facebook and says to the students and families impacted by the recent financial aid issues at Howard University, she sends out, you know, we're here to help. Now, what are those financial aid issues? Well, last week I read on Reddit only so far, Howard University suddenly dropped 100 students from their classes and marked them inactive because they had past due balances on their accounts. And this is at a time when financial aid is not coming through in the same way. This is at a time when colleges are experiencing these incredible costs. So already this HBCU network in Western Mass is saying, are you going to Howard? Are you concerned about this, even if it didn't impact you directly? It's just a little image of something in the moment. She's enthusiastic. She has tapped into a greater Springfield network of African Americans who are in leadership positions, who went to HBCUs. She wants to gather everybody, and she's including in this Hartford and, you know, and Keene, New Hampshire, for that matter. You know, anything that kind of connects to this central part of Springfield.
1: All right. In the last seconds, I'm coming back to you, Katie, to say, what's the chances of the Massachusetts senators who are proposing to continue the fun agenda, which came out when the World Cup was happening and we had all the nightlife and the late night stuff going on? What's the chances of that getting approved?
2: You're going to leave it to me to be the fun ruiner, the person who rains on the parade. So a lot of these are liquor license changes, right? They want later last calls. They want to allow cities and towns to host happy hours. They have to get the House to agree to that. And the House has been traditionally resistant to bringing back happy hour, citing concerns about restaurants that are worried about a race to the bottom and pricing, and also the, you know, series of drunken driving tragedies that caused Massachusetts to ban happy hours in the 1980s. It doesn't sound, from when we've been talking to House Speaker Ron Mariano this week, it doesn't sound like all of the items on the fun agenda have the support in the House that they would need. One thing that could make it through is there's a bid to cap resale prices for concert and sports tickets. That has a big ally in Governor Healey, so that could maybe get at least part of the fun agenda into law if she has the sway there.
1: Maybe not an agenda, maybe a fun item might pass. Why don't we forget it like that?
2: One fun bullet point.
1: Exactly. All right. We're going to have to leave it there. Thank you all for joining me.
2: Thanks, Kelly.
3: Thank you, Kelly.
0: Thank you, Kelly.
1: Jill Kaufman is a reporter, producer, and host at New England Public Media. Kevin Moran is the executive editor of the Berkshire Eagle. And Katie Lannon is editor at Masterless. Coming up, nothing says summer like dining al fresco, and East Boston may be the best place to do it. Salt bread and Brazilian cheesy bread are taking over local bakeries. And pop that bottle of red in the fridge, chilled red wine is in.
5: For a long time, you know, people thought, you know, it was an arrestable offense to put red wine in the refrigerator. And now, I mean, one of the things that we see happening in the wine world overall is that everything is in such disarray that people are saying, oh my God, people don't like wine. People don't like wine. People don't like, maybe they like wine, maybe they just don't like rules.
1: The latest food and wine trends, that's next. This is Under the Radar with Callie Crossley. I'm Callie Crossley.

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6: I'm Callie Crossley, and this is Under the Radar with Callie Crossley. And now for the part of the show we call Lagniappe. That's Creole for something extra. It may be hot in New England, but here in Boston, foodies are looking for something cool and crisp to indulge in all summer long. Here to tell us more about summer food and drinks, Amy Traverso, senior food editor at Yankee Magazine, co-host of GBH's Weekends with Yankee, and author of The Apple Lover's Cookbook. Welcome back, Amy.
7: Thanks, Kelly.
6: Also with me, Jonathan Alsop, founder and executive director of the Boston Wine School and author of The Wine Lover's Devotional. Hello again, Jonathan.
8: Hey, Kelly.
6: Well, let's start off with talking about the closing of Dear Annie, the wine shop in Cambridge that will be closing very soon. Mm. And maybe by the time of this airing, it may be already closed. Yeah. So it was a surprise. And the owner says too much corporate kind of stuff going on, not enough space for an independent, different way of presenting wine. What say you?
8: What say I? We were talking about this a little bit before we went on the air. Love to see people trying new things. Love to see people picking up the ball and running with it and trying new ideas. And when it doesn't work for whatever reasons, multiple reasons, it's always very discouraging to see that. One of the issues around this place closing, because places open and close all the time, is the owner, Lauren Friel. She also owns Rebel Rebel in Somerville,
6: which is doing very well, we should say.
8: Which is doing great. But as she was talking about, there was an article in the Globe, and she was talking about closing the restaurant and how restaurant culture had changed, the corporatization of restaurant culture. It created an incredible backlash in terms of hate posting on Reddit. The challenge that people are facing is that they're having a really hard time connecting with the modern, postmodern drinking habits that have evolved, started before COVID, accelerated with COVID, and have continued afterwards. And it's just a real shame to see it shut down. But at the same time, one of the complaints that people had about it was that they could not find it because it had no sign. Mm. And when they did find it, it was not open because at the beginning it had these very erratic, sort of bizarre hours. And then when they could find it, and then when it was open, it was so new and so different and such a, I don't know exactly what I mean by this, but almost like a postmodern vibe. Mm-hmm. Like everything that you knew about wine doesn't pertain anymore.
6: Mm-hmm. What do you think about it, about it, Amy?
7: Yeah, I hate to see anybody who's trying to bring some innovation to the Boston food scene feel like they just can't make it work. I think Lauren is someone who's also always had a real awareness of the hidden truths of the restaurant industry and what a lot of diners don't want to have to know about in terms of, you know, what the guy who washes the dishes has to deal with in order to, you know, make a living. And I think she always wanted to bring that stuff to the front, and I admire her for that. And I think some people probably didn't want to hear about it. And I think she tried to experiment with different business models that would give people more equitable pay. And then people felt like it was too expensive. I think there's so much working against her at this moment of trying to, you know, source interesting wines from small wineries that aren't going to give you the volume discounts and pay your staff well. Right. And like, it's such an uphill battle. And then Cambridge, it seems like, reading the tea leaves, it might get a little more difficult to do business in Cambridge.
8: Yes, and we were talking about the proposals that Cambridge is making now to change their liquor laws and restaurant service laws. And this, you know, this is another thing that Lauren said kind of caused her to throw up her hands. I mean, will these changes really happen? Will these regulations really pass? Probably not. But eventually something will pass. I mean, this is the direction. We're moving away from regulating wine as a food and now regulating it as a toxin. And that's an entirely different, that's a completely different feeling.
9: Well, I will say that she was instrumental in organizing the women's wine fair most recently, and it was fantastic. Mm. So maybe that's a way to express the innovation coming up.
8: Well, one of the things I loved in the comments was the number of people who said, "Yeah, this place is terrible. You should try Rebel Rebel." They really. She owns Rebel Rebel. That was fantastic.
9: Yeah. All right. Well, I feel if you have lost your favorite wine spot, then the next thing to do is eat some cheesy bread. To sop up all your anxiety. So, Amy, we've got the Pau-Jacquesu.
7: Okay, so I'm going to do my best, okay? Because it's, okay, Pau-Jacquesu.
9: Okay, all right,
7: please,
9: very good.
7: Please don't at me if I really mess that up.
8: I'm just going to sit here.
7: I went to Cafe Brazil and asked for a little bit of a quick lesson. So I think this Portuguese cheese bread made with cassava flour, naturally gluten-free, has a wonderful savory Parmesan flavor, mm-hmm. crispy outside, chewy inside. It's delightful.
9: It sure is, and light.
7: Yes, mm-hmm. and it's been around for a long time. It's not a new thing, certainly especially in Boston where we have such a large Brazilian community. But what I'm excited to see is that kind of next generation. So Bomdo, which is a bakery, two locations in Cambridge, cafe bakery, they are doing these awesome sandwiches using the pau as the base. So they have this ace breakfast sandwich, which is a garlic and herb butter with bacon, egg, and sharp cheddar cheese. Mm-hmm. And then they serve two sauces on the side. One of them is barbecue mayo, and one of them is habanero fig. Wow. I mean, this is just fun food. Mm-hmm. They also do the pão de queijo balls that are plain or stuffed with dulce de leche or guava. Mm-hmm. So that sweet, savory thing is so good. Mm. Closer to me, I like Cafe Brazil. There are some bakeries and butcher shops, Brazilian butcher shops, that will sell them frozen so you can get a big bag. They're very inexpensive. They're 90 cents at Cafe Brazil. And I just, with everything being so expensive, you know, it's nice to find a delicious comfort food. They have them at Trader Joe's frozen, and they're quite good if you heat them up in the air fryer. I like to almost think of them as like gluten-free gougère. You know, if they're hot, they have a similar profile. Mm. Yeah.
9: It's very tasty, and I'm just impressed with the lightness and all the air bubble space in it. It's really, really good. Well, we're talking about bread. Talk to me about this new craze in salt bread. I have never had this.
7: Yes.
9: Or seen it.
7: So I have to say, it's one of those foods that I'm excited to try. It sounds extremely rich.
9: Yes.
7: So in Japan, they call it shiopan. Mm-hmm. It's an enriched dough, like a milk bread dough. You know that wonderful milk bread? Oh, so good. Mm-hmm. People kind of compare it with croissants. But in this case, you've got this enriched dough wrapped around a little log of butter in the center, which... I don't know how I feel. It feels like a lot of butter.
8: I don't know how you feel about that.
7: what it does.
9: You feel good.
8: Genius.
7: What it does is the butter melts and kind of sinks to the bottom. And so you get this almost fried bottom because it's just like bubbling in the butter as it bakes. And then you get a hole in the center, and you can have it with dipping sauces, sweet or savory. I've seen bakeries around Boston doing like everything bagel spice, or doing, you know, like a custardy dipping sauce. Places to find it around here, there's Kamugi Bakery and Cafe in Somerville. There's Golden Crust Bakery in Cambridge. There's a pop-up, so you have to follow them on social and see where they are, but it's a really fantastic Thai coffee shop. Oh. The owner roasts his own, his name is Puck. Mm. He roasts his own beans at an outfit in Sharon, and then he goes around and he, in addition to his incredible coffee, which he sources and just really is devoted to this practice, he does half salt bread. And there's a new Korean bakery I just saw as I was driving here opening up on Harvard between Commonwealth Ave and Brighton in Alston. So I'm guessing they'll have it.
9: I'm
7: so it's
9: they
7: really
9: will.
7: Spreading. Yeah, it's fun. It's a fun like treat. Oh. Yeah.
9: Well, something that people think is fun, Jonathan, but it sounds crazy to me, is putting pickles in your Sauvignon Blanc. What the heck?
8: You know, Callie, I point to the bottle and show me where Sauvignon Blanc hurt you. Last year it was jalapeno. Mm-hmm. In Sauvignon Blanc.
7: Which makes sense because it has that
9: sense.
7: Green vegetal flavor.
9: Yeah.
8: Sure.
9: says the wine guy.
8: Sure.
9: Yeah. Okay.
8: Next year will be GLP-1 in Sauvignon Blanc. Be like a little GLP-1 cocktail.
9: Okay.
8: But this season, the trend in Sauvignon Blanc is Sauvignon Blanc with pickle. And so what I've got here is one of my favorite Sauvignon Blancs. This is Henri Bourgeois. Sauvignon Blanc, it's from the Loire. So now I've got the wine without the pickle, so you can experience
9: that and
8: then compare it with the pickle.
7: Okay, this version is Henri Bourgeois. Henri Sacre Bleu.
9: That is good.
8: Yeah.
7: The wine.
9: All right, now with the pickle. Let's see here now.
7: Oh, that's lovely.
8: Yeah.
7: Okay.
9: The pickle, no, people, no. No, no, no, no. I don't like that.
7: I don't
9: pickle.
7: Like it. I mean, okay, I can connect a thread.
9: Uh-huh. I see the
7: of
9: thread.
7: Of that cucumber green, cucumber skin flavor.
8: Yeah.
9: But why is, and there's no reason. Just drink the lovely wine without the pickle in it and eat the pickle
7: in the
9: sun.
7: Okay, but could you argue this is sort of like a martini with white wine?
9: But you know what? I don't drink martinis.
7: I don't either.
9: This is not working for me on many levels.
8: Yeah, I mean, this is really like taking this wine and tilted it hard towards like a dirty martini.
9: Or the pickly martini in this case.
8: I mean, I am going to say that this may not be for me.
9: Yeah.
8: But I am not despising it.
7: No, I don't hate it.
8: I am not hating it.
7: Would I pay $20 in a restaurant? No.
8: Yeah.
9: No. Bring your own pickle and stick it in there.
7: Yeah.
9: That's what I say. If you're just tuning in, this is Under the Radar with Callie Crossley. I'm Callie Crossley. And my guests are Amy Traverso, Yankee Magazine Senior Food Editor, and Jonathan Alsup, Founder and Executive Director of the Boston Wine School. We're discussing what we should be eating and drinking this summer. Jonathan, what we should be drinking, and it's been around a long time, chilled red wine.
8: Chilled red wine.
9: Just to be clear, not all red wine should be chilled, but there are some that do well.
8: That completely. And the general rule is, just as you would imagine, really heavy, really dark, super oaky, super opaque. Like if you put those in the refrigerator, they just like collapse in on themselves like a black hole, right? There's nothing there. So it's
9: nasty.
8: Light red wine.
9: Yeah.
8: Pinot Noir, Valpolicella, Gamay, right? Anything like light and...
9: In the summery feel already.
8: Summery feel already. Mm-hmm. And so what I've got here is a Hofstetter Pinot Noir, and you would say, hey, is this a German Pinot Noir? And it is not. It's an Italian Pinot Noir from northern Italy on the Austrian border. Mm. You know, had this in the fridge and cooled it down.
9: This is tasty.
8: You know, one of the things that's always been a challenge in the wine world is this cadre of rules that people think are out there.
9: And well, y'all made up the rules, wine expert.
7: Yeah.
8: It's not like I don't blame myself, but for a long time, you know, people thought, you know, it was an arrestable offense to put red wine in the refrigerator.
7: Mm-hmm.
8: And now, I mean, one of the things that we see happening in the wine world overall is that everything is in such disarray that people are saying, oh my God, people don't like wine. People don't like wine. Maybe they like wine. Maybe they just don't like rules.
9: Mm.
8: right? Right. So here's why. So here's red wine in the refrigerator. Here's Sauvignon Blanc with a pickle in it.
9: Yeah.
8: Right? We're going to find something.
7: Come on, guys. We're cool. We're like totally chill. Yeah,
9: exactly.
8: We're going to keep the product identical, but we're just going to break every rule of service, hospitality, food pairing until something adheres.
7: Yeah.
9: So, Jonathan, what's interesting to me, and Amy's had this in the real place, is the wine of the summer is Tinto de Verano.
8: Yes.
9: And it's chilled, right, with stuff in it.
8: This is what I have here is the Pinot Noir that we were just tasting on its own with sparkling lemonade. Mm. And it's called Tinto de Verano, which is summer red. Summer red.
9: Oh, this is
8: good. And, you know, this is something that when the kids, like in Spain, when the kids do this on the weekend with Fanta and whatever, we look down our nose at them, but we pay 12 euros for this in a cocktail bar.
7: Right.
8: So there's a lot of cast lines that this breaks down because it's doing everything that you're absolutely never ever supposed to do.
9: Cold, and it's chilled and delicious.
8: Red soda with it. It breaks every rule.
7: I went to this Michelin recommended restaurant in Barcelona called Dos Pedro last month, and I had just gone on this Tinto de Verano kick, and so I asked for one, and the service couldn't have been nicer, more friendly, but they absolutely drew the line at the Tinto de Verano. They were like,
9: no.
7: Oh, we don't serve things like that. It's like, that's a line too far, lady.
8: No.
9: Just for real, it is the summer drink of 2026, so everybody should get on the bandwagon.
7: Couldn't be easier, and it is really good with Sprite, and it is good with fancier sparkling lemonade that you can buy at Trader Joe's.
8: One part red wine, one part soda. You want to put a little lemon wedge in it to make it look fancy?
9: There you go.
8: Please.
9: Okay.
7: So good.
9: All right. So I'm imagining that when we're all out in East Boston, where the views are fabulous, Amy, you have many places for us to eat.
7: Yes.
9: And you can probably order up a Tinto while you're eating.
7: Yes, absolutely. Who doesn't have red wine and Sprite, right? Like, even if they don't put it on the menu. So I've always just tried to make the case to Bostonians that the best water views in Boston are not in Boston, they're in East Boston, because you get the gorgeous Boston skyline across the water. The sunsets are gorgeous. So Pierce Park, I think, is one of the best undiscovered parks in Boston. It's this gorgeous landscaped pier that goes right out into the water. And then right next to that is the shipyard, which is this incredible converted former working shipyard that was given over to artists and some startup businesses and some still remaining marine-oriented businesses. But there are sculptures that are installations all over the place. There are murals. The ICA has its summer museum that's opened, Harborside. And then you've got Down East, which has its cidery. And they have a little beer garden on the water. Then meanwhile, for like sit-down nicer restaurants, you've got La Tavernetta from Douglas Williams, who also has Mita there. So he has two restaurants. They are stunning locations and great food and great vibe. You've got do you remember what was the place near Long Wharf that was like the hangout for singles in like the 90s? I can't remember the name, but you'd walk around the corner and just be a roar of like 20 somethings all meeting each other. Well, Tall Ships is now that. But it's really fun. I mean, there's a boat parked next to a pier. It's like a schoonery type boat, and they do oysters and cocktails on the boat. But there's this whole area around it where they have yoga classes and food trucks parked there. It's such a fun scene. Then there's a little acai bar and coffee shop in the shipyard area. And right near there, not on the water, but there is a new ice cream shop. It is so delightful. It's called the Blue Caboose.
9: Yeah.
7: It is located in an actual little blue caboose.
8: Okay.
7: And they've worked really hard to make this thing happen. It took a lot of years of like getting the money together and converting the caboose, and they're finally open. So definitely go check that out. But really, if you don't have a house on the Cape and you don't have access to a boat and you want to feel like you're having a summer in Boston, go to East Boston, go to Pierce Park, go to the shipyard. You will have so much fun. It's really great.
9: It sounds fabulous.
8: Love it.
9: Now, speaking of innovation in wine, this is going the absolute opposite direction. The no low bar in Jamaica. Make a play.
8: Yes.
9: This is no alcohol at all.
8: Yeah. The name of the place is called Beyond Proof.
9: Okay.
8: And it is in, if people know this location, it is where 10 Tables
9: was.
8: Uh-huh. Before that was Center Street Cafe and other
9: entities. Smallish place.
8: Very small. Very small. And this is Krista Kraniak, who's the owner of 10 Tables. And she's changed this concept and is... We're going to see if a zero alcohol concept can work financially.
9: Now, I'm going to predict yes, because most of us are zebras.
7: Mm-hmm.
9: And
7: yes.
9: That are those of us who drink alcohol, but also love a good no alcohol drink.
8: Mm-hmm. Right.
9: And I know how much money I have spent on them across the city and other cities, and they're delicious when done well.
8: Yes. Well, yes, and the quality is not in question. Quality is not at issue. You know this is going to be mind-blowing. But when you look at the traditional restaurant model and the profit that comes from the bar and the profit that comes from food, that's a really baked in part of the restaurant model today. So now, you know, you're not spending $100,000 on a liquor license. And Krista, extremely smart, extremely smart about money. This is not an experiment.
7: Mm-hmm.
8: This is not something. She would not be doing this if this were not going to work, or if she was not super confident it was working on paper.
9: I predict success.
8: Yeah, and I think it, she will make it, I believe she will make it successful, and then it will be a model for how others will be able to make that fly.
7: When she was researching where to open, do you think she just like drove around to all the churches on a Friday night to see like which ones had the longest line, like longest
9: biggest cluster? Send email to Amy Traverso, comma heathen. That's not me.
7: I'm talking about the AA meetings. Which is amazing. I love it.
9: I want to squeeze in this last non-alcoholic drink down to the Cape Cod, these viral lattes.
7: Oh my gosh.
9: Yeah,
7: so this really blew up last summer. The Lighthouse Keeper's Pantry, which is an incredible business run by this woman, Kelly O'Connell. She made her name working for the Pioneer Woman and Martha Stewart doing merchandising deals for her. During COVID, she moved home to Yarmouth Port. She started making jam to make her dad happy and pass the time. The jam was really good. She started selling it at the end of her driveway. It took off. Now she has this incredible business. She's got a line of dozens of products. They're really well made. And then she has this kind of flagship cafe. Great coffee, great pastry, great ice cream sandwiches, wonderful prepared foods, wonderful like gift shoppy vibes. And she went crazy viral with a latte called the Dirty Seagull, which was a chocolate peppermint and fluff latte. It was, you know, an iced latte.
8: No longer confused with the clean seagull.
7: Right.
9: I love it.
7: Lines out the door. And now they have this just expanded menu of these great lattes. There's the caviar and ice, which has cinnamon, vanilla, and brown sugar and boba. So that's the caviar.
8: Right.
7: The bad luck banana, which is a banana and Nutella latte. And the dockside drag, which is coconut and Diet Coke. She's super imaginative, and she really likes to play with flavor, and it's so delightful. It's just a source of joy.
9: I love this kind of stuff. Well, I say, I'm sorry we have to leave it there, because there's so much more I can always talk to you all about, but we've got in some good stuff, and thank you so much for being with me.
7: It was so fun. Thanks,
8: Kelly. Thank you, Callie.
9: Amy Traverso is the senior food editor at Yankee Magazine, co-host of GBH's Weekends with Yankee, and author of The Apple Lover's Cookbook. And Jonathan Alsop is the founder and executive director of the Boston Wine School and author of The Wine Lover's Devotional. 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Under the Radar with Callie Crossley is a production of GBH. It's produced by Andrea Aswahe and our interns, Charlie Desjardins and Jack Siciliano. Our engineers are John Parker and Dave Goodman. 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I'm Callie Crossley. 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
4: You don't have to be a baseball fan to understand its allure. The crack of the bat, the roar of the crowd. Baseball evokes summer, hope, heartbreak, and redemption. And when a ball goes out of the park, well, that's not just a hit. It's a thing of beauty. Hello, I'm Liz Chang.
5: And I am Patricia Alvarado Nunez from Stories from the Stage at GBH and World. For those of us who have ever picked up a bat or dreamed from the stands, baseball is more than a sport. It is a place where memories are made. I still remember the countless backyard baseball games I played with my cousins and dad, dreaming to be a major league pitcher.
4: No.
5: Yes.
4: In today's episode, Out of the Park, our tellers take us to fields near and far, with stories that celebrate the power of play, the sudden sense of community, and the wonder of the game.
5: OJG grew up in a small town in India where, against all odds, baseball somehow took root. Yet when ambition and competition collide, young OJ turns to divine intervention to help his team win.
4: Shannon Kantan introduces us to the Beep baseball field, where visually impaired athletes hit, run, and score with buzzing bases and beeping balls. Yet when his unathletic brother, Justin, gets called to bat, well, anything can happen.
5: And Andrew Shelford takes us on a nostalgic trip to the days of backyard wiffle ball. As a pitcher, a no-hitter becomes his lifelong dream. Yet when he is in his 20s, is it too late to hope?
4: Here are Teresa Kogan and Wes Hazard with three storytellers, each knocking it out of the park.
6: I'm Ajay Gallewale. I came to the United States from India in 1994 as a software engineer.
7: So I understand that you have a Marathi language website.
6: The name of the website is My Boli, which means mother tongue. When I came to the United States, I'm very active in the local New England Marathi community, but there wasn't any resources available. So I basically created a platform where all people who speak Marathi will be able to communicate and converse and write, publish in Marathi language. So I started about 22 years ago, 1996. So it was sort of like a Facebook for Marathi people. And so it continues to grow. Currently it reaches about 1.8 million people in 27 countries.
7: That's wonderful. Tell me about how you got into storytelling. How did you become a storyteller?
6: I'm new to storytelling. I just got introduced to just a year ago.
7: And when you first got started, did storytelling come naturally for you, or was it difficult?
6: It came actually very naturally, and people started telling me that I'm a really natural storyteller, which I didn't anticipate. But that also helped me now. It is very tempting these days that maybe I should get into either politics or become a con artist.
7: One or the other.
6: Imagine you grow up in Foxborough, Massachusetts, famous for Gillette Stadium, New England Patriots, everything with football. But you grew up playing ping pong. That's how I felt when I grew up in a small town called Aurangabad in India. While rest of the India is obsessed with the game of the cricket, I grew up playing baseball. And nobody outside my town knew anything about baseball. There was no internet, there was no TV, there was no professional game, there was no books. And still kids in my town played baseball. How? No one knows how it began, but a sixth grader will teach a fifth grader, a fifth grader will teach a fourth grader. We had informal teams among kids. And if we find a space, we'll play baseball there. And we still end up playing close to real rules. I was in the fifth grade, and our team was about to face a very strong team. And this game was very, very important to me. I had a crush on a girl, and her brother was in the rival team. I have decided she's my soulmate, and I'm going to marry her. Of course, she had no idea about that. But I knew if I lose this game, I will be ridiculed by my in-laws forever. I can't let that happen. So I have to somehow figure out ways to, some kind of thing to win this game. I'm a Hindu, and according to scriptures, we Hindus have 3.3 billion gods. There is a god of wind, there is a god of water, there is a god of everything. So I thought there must be a god of baseball and we should appeal to him. But my idea was immediately shot down because no one has heard about god of baseball, and why a Hindu god will help baseball, which is a Western game. But I wouldn't give up. I went in search of Rajiv. Rajiv was in the sixth grade. He had taught me baseball. He was my mentor, guru, and answer to everything. I had a lot of respect for him. So I asked him about god of baseball, and he says, there is no such thing. I was devastated, because I don't want to believe that. And I lost complete respect for him forever. But I also saw an opening here. If the god of baseball does not exist, why don't I create one? But my first biggest worry was, what if my mom finds out? And what if there is some kind of a license fee? Or if there is a tax on God creation? But then my fifth grader brain also thought, if there are 3.3 billion gods, it would be a while till someone realizes there is a new god in town. So I could sneak in a new god under the radar, get him followers, and make him really powerful. And because we are creating this god from scratch, so I'm just going to have a rule that this god only helps my team. That's going to be our winning strategy. So I went to the team, I lied to them and told, okay, we could create a new god of baseball. And everybody became creative. And so my friend Nitin said, god of baseball likes new haircut. Vikram said, hey, when we are hitting, we need to sway our hips like that, because god of baseball likes that. Umesh said, when we are pitching, we need to look like that, because that will make god of baseball happy and he'll make the hitter strike out. So the day of the game came in, we all came with a new haircut. We started swaying our hips and pitching with the looking deep in eyes, but nothing was working. At the bottom of sixth inning, we were down 0-4. I was pitching and it was not looking good. I looked at the sky and said to God of baseball, hey, I created you and got you followers. Now you have to help me here. Because if we stop believing you, you won't exist anymore. Do you realize? This is your life at stake here. Do you understand? And suddenly everything started working well as we wanted. We finally won that game 5-4. But God of baseball also had limitations. Outside the field, we needed a God of friendship. And there wasn't a divine intervention when our team broke apart. Several years later, I moved to Boston, and one day I went to Fenway Park. What a day! Fenway Park was so big, it was way bigger than I thought. And then I saw there is a whole religion of baseball here with its own followers and rituals. But when you see professional baseball players have the same superstitions and rituals and insecurities like we had when we were playing the game in fifth grade, thousands of miles away in India, you start wondering, is there a divine connection here? since that summer, I haven't created any new God. I'm still a proud Hindu. But those adult talk I had with my parents really were more useful and practical for day-to-day life. So these days, I rely more on my humanity than the divinity. But if there is a God of baseball, I'm pretty sure he currently lives in Boston. Thank you.
8: My name is Shannon Kameha Ikana Shane Kantan, currently living in Hyde Park, Massachusetts, but I was born and raised on the Big Island of Hawaii in a small town called Kau. I am studying for an LSAT and hopefully will begin law school next year.
9: And I understand that you do stand-up comedy, is that right?
8: I do stand-up comedy, yes.
9: And what made you get interested in that, and you know, what appeals to you most about stand-up?
8: I got into stand-up after a breakup.
9: So. That's common. This is stand-up comic for 20 years. I have seen that.
8: Yeah, it was just like, man, you know what? I've always loved comedy, and that night after the breakup, I'm like, you know what? I don't know if I can feel worse. So even if I get booed, it's all right.
9: So I have to ask, how has your perspective as a blind comedian influenced your material and your approach to comedy?
8: I was born with vision, but my vision slowly went down. And I had a lot of defense mechanisms because you're either fighting or trying to make someone laugh, because I was in denial of my blindness for a good portion of my life. So making people laugh about me accidentally sitting on someone or bumping into something was where my comfort is. But as a blind comedian, in terms of material, I try not to go for that low-hanging fruit. Like, I think it's kind of hack if someone goes up on stage and they're blind or turned the wrong way and they're like, good looking crowd. That's not my style, but I do talk about blindness. I remember in Florida, I was probably 9 months in and I was avoiding the topic of blindness a lot because I'm like, I don't want to be the blind comedian. But I went up on stage and I bombed. And this OG comedian came up to me. He's like, hey, young blood, you gotta address the elephant in the room, man. You're not the comedian you think you are. People wanna hear your truth. And that impacted a lot of what I do. I can talk about being blind. It just so happens to be who I am, just like I am Hawaiian, I am Filipino, I am from Hawaii. None of those are the jokes, but it does weave into my material. This is the story of the time I got to witness the historical Boston versus New York battle for the very first time live. Score was 8-6. It was the bottom of the last inning. There were two outs, and Boston just battled back from an 8-3 deficit. The athletes were leaving everything out on the field. It was everything you could imagine that battle to be. Except it wasn't the Red Sox and the Yankees. Oh, no. It was the Long Island Bombers versus my Boston Renegades. So, not only did I get to witness, I got to be part of it. The Boston Renegades and Long Island Bombers are two beep baseball teams. Now, beep baseball is an adaptive form of baseball for the blind. The balls beep, the bases buzz, the pitcher and the catcher are on the same team as the batter, so they're not trying to strike us out. Yeah. That's not what they do. So this is the first time I got to play an adaptive sport. I've been playing sports all my life. Ran, track, wrestled. I even played high school football against sighted athletes. I played center. So if my quarterback wanted me blocked to the left, he tapped my left hip. He wanted me blocked to the right, he tapped my right hip. He wanted me to block straight ahead. He didn't tap me. He didn't do that. So it was 8-6. Bottom of the last inning. And the next batter up was supposed to be Tony. And as Tony was walking to the plate, one of the bases had a malfunction. And as they were fixing the bases, I heard the dreaded words I was hoping to never have heard. Tony out, Justin in. Oh, those words were dreaded for me. When Coach Rob said those words, I'm like, the base is not the only thing malfunctioning. His brain is also malfunctioning. And that's, Who's Justin, you're wondering? Justin is my brother. We both grew up in Hawaii in a family of six. Three of us happened to be blind. I was the athlete. Justin was the academic. He wasn't known for hitting baseballs. He was known for renting Mariah Carey albums from the library. All I want for Christmas is to never hear that song again. I learned about beat baseball. This was both of our rookie years. I learned it from a professor of mine whose husband just happened to be blind. The way Justin learned and got involved was he just happened to accompany me to one of the practices, and Coach Rob offered and said, "You want to try it?" And he said, "Sure." It wasn't my idea, guys. So Justin was walking up to the plate, and I said, "Don't mess this up. This is up." Up to this point, my entire high school football career, I had the same amount of wins that we had traffic lights in my little hometown of Kau, which was zero. So I needed this win. And I told him, "Don't screw this up." And he said, "Whatever." There's no whatever in baseball. He walked up to the plate, and we were doing a thing called a cadence. That's how we know when to hit and beat baseball. You say, "Coach," and pitcher says, "Set, ready, pitch." And somewhere in that, you pick a spot to swing. For example, I'll start my swing right after pitch, and my brother probably will start his swing before he even gets up to the plate. He doesn't have much bat speed, but set, ready, pitch, foul ball. And I'm sitting there and I'm like, "Oh no. What do I want for dinner?" I gave up before. I was like, "I want steak tips." That's set, ready, pitch, foul. Everyone's like, "Man, he could do this." I'm like, "You don't know him like I know him, man." Set, ready, pitch, foul, and another foul, and another foul. Everyone on our bench is saying, "He could do this." And I started to believe maybe he can do this, but I don't even know if he knows how to run. So that's set, ready, pitch. He makes contact and he's running and he scores. Score. Good. Score is 8-7. And we ended up tying the game and we went into extra innings. And it was my turn to go to at bat. And as I'm walking up to the plate, he tells me, "Don't screw this up." And I said, "Whatever," which is a more athletic way of saying that. So it was okay. So I'm walking up to the plate and you can't hear anything. And I feel my heart racing. Set, ready, pitch, swing, foul ball. I just hear someone say, "Man, these Cantan brothers love drama, man." Yeah. I took a deep breath. Set, ready, pitch, crack. Made good contact. And I'm running. And I touch the bag and we win. We win. And by we, our team won, I won, and my brother also got his first win. And in that moment, I realized that just because you think you know someone doesn't mean you should underestimate them. Thank you.
5: Shannon's story is so much more than a game. It is about seeing someone you love shine in a way you never imagined.
4: Yes, there's something deeply heartwarming about sibling redemption, especially when it comes with a game-winning run. Up next, in the sport of wiffle ball, where schoolyard legends have been forged, will Andrew Shelfo fulfill his greatest childhood dream?
6: My name is Andrew Shelfo. I live in East Hampton, Massachusetts. I grew up in New Jersey. I currently work at a private school where I teach English and also oversee the school's technology.
9: Was storytelling a part of your life from a young age?
6: I think it was. I'm one of six kids, and my father was an enthusiastic, repetitive storyteller. He would tell the same stories over and over again.
9: I'm just curious, of your siblings now, are you the storyteller, if there had to be one, or is it someone else?
6: I'm going to say yes. I'm the one. I mean, I'm the one who gets the opportunity to do great things like this. Yes, everyone in my family tells stories. Some better than others. I think I've taken it as something that I want to improve upon. It's like a skill that I want to hone.
9: And I'm just curious, what do you find

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1: Since we were 5 years old, we grew up next to each other, and we were incredibly lucky because we lived in a neighborhood that had a lot of kids close in age who all liked to play sports outside. Every spring, we would take spray paint, and we'd spray paint lines on the street so that we could play touch football. We'd also spray paint bases so that we could play baseball. But on those days when we couldn't find enough kids for those games, we would retreat to our backyards where we would play wiffle ball. Wiffle ball is the game you play with a yellow bat and the white ball with the holes on one side. And if you throw that ball, it makes a distinctive sound. And to me, it's always sounded magical, almost like a baby dove giggling. And the bat, when you would swing and miss, it would make the sound that gives the game its name, whiff. And the best part about the game is that the equipment is cheap. So in some ways, wiffle ball is the perfect game. And every backyard had its own rules, which just added to the fun. In some fields, if you hit a home run and it went over two fences, it would be an automatic grand slam, no matter who was on base. At another field, you pitched against the garage, but you had to be careful because you didn't want to break the window. And in a third field, the whole back stoop was the strike zone, which led to argument after argument. I didn't play organized sports when I was a kid. It just wasn't for me. And I didn't play high school sports either. Wiffle ball was the only game that I played. It was the only thing I was good at, and it was massively important to me. And I figured somewhere along the time I was 10 or 11 years old that the only thing I needed to make my life complete was to pitch a no-hitter. And this is because wiffle ball is a pitcher's game. No one who's ever played wiffle ball says, I can hit any pitch you have. Everyone who's played wiffle ball says, I have a pitch you just can't hit. I had a pitch you couldn't hit. I would throw it really hard, right at your head. And while you're standing there trying to decide whether or not to duck, it would suddenly dip and then curve into the strike zone. It was beautiful. As I got older, my friends, they started spending less time in the neighborhood because they would go play their high school sports. So there were fewer opportunities to play wiffle ball. And I realized that getting that no-hitter was going to be a little bit harder. What had started out as kind of an abstract notion, it became something, I don't know, maybe it was kind of an obsession. I wanted it that badly. Now, I could have just forced my younger sister to play against me. But that wouldn't have been the same thing, because I knew that the no-hitter had to come against decent competition. I'd come close many times, usually against my friend John, but there'd always be that one hit late in the game that would just break my heart. And as I got older, I graduated high school and then went to college, and then I got a job. I still carried around in the trunk a yellow bat and a white ball, just in case a game broke out. But I realized that my opportunities were slowly slipping away. Now John and I are in our late 20s. We don't play wiffle ball as much as we used to, and we probably played each other about 1,000 times in our lifetime. But we still try to do it as much as we can, even though sometimes when we play, it feels a little bit vestigial or childish, which is why we don't really like to talk about it. It's like when you were a kid and you had a crush on Marsha Brady, but you didn't want anybody to know about it. So we'd only talk to each other about it. And I open up the piece of paper that John gave me, and it's a little article for the newspaper that he ripped out. And it says that there's a wiffle ball tournament the next day in a town 20 miles away. We both look at each other because we know we have to play. The next morning we get there early because we're excited and we're nervous, and because as soon as we decided to play, we left the bar early so that we could get some sleep. And we go through our warm-up exercises, which consists of some light jogging and some stretching, things we never would have done when we were 10 or 11 years old, but which we now have to do. And while we're doing that, our opponents show up, and our opponents are two teenagers, and we have to beat them in order to get to the next round. And their pregame warm-up routine consists of sitting on the bleachers and eating buffalo wings while drinking Mountain Dew out of 2-liter plastic bottles. After I finish my warm-ups, I start throwing some warm-up pitches, and I throw a lot more than their pitcher does. And I'm feeling good because I know how good John and I are, and I know that we have experience, and I know that we have wisdom on our side too. And oh, I think we're better at getting up early on Saturday morning than they are.

0: And then the game starts, and we lose 4-0. It was over so quickly, I didn't even really know what had happened. And I walked to the car, and I tried to think of a silver lining of some sort. And I went over the game in my head, and, you know, yeah, I had a couple of good hits, but I just didn't pitch that well. I had too many walks. And John and I get to our cars, but we linger for a little bit because we don't really want to leave. We have chores that we have to do when we get home. I have to mow the lawn. I have to do some weeding. I have to grill a sensible dinner and then probably fall asleep on the couch later. And then I realized something. Hey, John, I didn't let up any hits. It was all walks. I threw a no-hitter. John looks at me and he laughs, but there's no humor in his laugh. And he gets into his car and he drives away. I can still hear that magical sound that white ball with the holes in it makes when I throw it, that baby dove giggling. But I know that my wiffle ball glory days are long past. But I tell myself, at least I have that no-hitter.
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1: The choices we make at critical junctures sometimes define us and set us on a course from which there is no return. As you'll hear in this episode, Never the Same, our storytellers had to navigate a sudden upset in life. Hello, I'm Liz Chang.
2: And I am Patricia Alvarado Núñez. We co-executive produce Stories from the Stage for GBH and World. Today, we feature the storytellers who found inspiration in the unexpected.
1: Not only does Joanne Peltier still have a landline, she also has a lifetime subscription to, yes, Roofing Canada.
2: Both are legacies of her late father, who was a legendary roofer. That's right, a person who puts a roof on a house, with devotees to his work from across the country.
1: Turns out, in the midst of her mourning, her father had one more gift from the past.
2: Many of us can relate to Dave Fromm's story. He was graduating college and felt that he was lost without a clear purpose. But his next step? Move to the Czech Republic to play professional basketball?
1: Oh, no. Patricia, I'm so glad that's not my son. And much to her surprise, in 1995, Natasha Lance Rogoff became a cultural ambassador to Moscow when she was asked to bring the children's series Sesame Street to Russia. Difficult task? You be the judge. Here's our host, Wes Hazard.
7: We are defined by our turning points. Whenever they come along, we hold our breath, take a look in the rearview mirror, and forge a path ahead toward a new future. Tonight, our amazing storytellers are going to share their own tales of reaching their own personal crossroads and everything that happened after.
8: My name is Joanne Peltier. I'm from Montreal, Canada, and I'm a writer and a storyteller, and I work in communications. I'm also the producer of something called Good Gyne, Bad Gyne, a storytelling show about women's gynecology and health issues. And when I'm not thinking about the next story, I train scientists and startups on how to do storytelling, and I'm a boxing judge.
7: Where did the interest in boxing come from?
8: It started late for me in life, in my 40s, being stuck in traffic on my way to work, stuck in my life a little bit, and stuck in a way on the street that the best view I had was to the right, into this boxing gym, and I kind of got curious. One day, tired of just feeling stuck, I walked in.
7: Wow. Can you talk about finding a story in small moments and how that works out for you?
8: I find inspiration in relatable humanity in these really tiny moments, these very commonplace sorts of things. I've told stories about trips to IKEA and standing in line. I've told stories about waiting for surgery. What I find is people in the audience can relate to the feeling of those moments. We've all waited in line. We've all waited for stuff. I think they're really relatable. I have a landline still, and I have a lifetime subscription to something called Roofing Canada, both because of my dad. I transferred the landline and the mail from his business over after he died. He was a roofer. He died about 15 years ago. More than just a roofer, Dad was the guy, the roofing guy, an expert known even in parts of the U.S. And he loved roofing, so much so that any car ride with Dad would include a detailed commentary on architecture, but focused exclusively on the roof. He would say, look up, the roofers, those are the real artists, and every roof has a story. So the landline resulted in people calling, looking for his services over the years. One call stayed with me. A man's voice, older and unsteady, asking for Dad, but could I call back? I don't recognize the name, but I'm curious, so I call back. And he says he doesn't remember calling, but says, please tell me again. I say, my dad, the roofing guy. I'm his daughter. I'm pretty sure you called me. He remembers. He apologizes. He's ill. He's forgetting a lot. They work together. He says, there was nobody like your father. He knew everything. He tells me, my father's reports were so good, he still had them. And he doesn't remember my father dying, but he says, oh, maybe he was at a funeral. Did I do the eulogy? I say, yes, that was me. Maybe we did meet all those years ago. We don't know each other, but it feels like we're catching up. He says, what did he die of? It was cancer, right? And I say, yeah, a glioblastoma multiforme, a fast-moving brain tumor. He was gone in 3 months. I recite that like it was yesterday. I look at my watch and it's 30 minutes and we're still talking. And he wants to tell me about my dad. It's stuff I already know, but it's nice to hear. He says, your father was kind and honest and hardworking. He was really smart. He was a swell guy. Yeah, yeah, he was all those things. Thank you. He was a great dad. I loved him. He says, you know, you sound a lot like him. And before I can even think of what to say to that, he says, but wait, what did he teach you about roofing? How much do you know? And I say, well, actually, thank you. No one has ever asked me that question. My roofing education began when I was very young, and I'm happy to talk about it. I mean, I never went up on the roof with Dad because I'm terrified of heights, but I remember going to the roofing company with my dad on the weekends and those afternoons with Dad. He showed me how to use roofing shingles and how to cut copper and tin and metal. And I tell him, I know a lot about how to use rivets. And I know a lot about asphalt, that tar that always stuck to my shoes. And wow, I remember Dad bought me a Coke every weekend. He bought me my first protractor. I had a few. this is so nice. I say, thank you. It's nice to remember Dad this way. And he says, you know, it sounds just like your father. He says, by the way, every roof has a story. Huh. Yeah. Yeah, so Dad used to say that. And I want to ask him more about this, but all I can think is, damn grieving. You see, the thing is, when you lose someone, the ick and the sad, it passes. It passes so much you think you're going to forget them, and then for something really small and incidental, it's back. Not the ick and the sad, but the feeling of the person. For me, a coconut protractor brought him back, my wonderful dad. But really, anytime I look at a roof, metal, tin, copper, my father is everywhere. And now there's this call. I haven't asked him why he's calling. It's an hour now. And I tell him, look, there are no coincidences. I transferred stuff to me. My father was vibrant and working, and the tumor came and it was over quickly. And in the haste of managing the end of his life and his business, I just transferred stuff to me. I thought I was being efficient, you know, one less thing to do later. It was really one more thing to hang on to. He says, your father must have been so proud of you. I think of your father a lot. Okay, I don't know what to say now, but I try. I say, hey, were you and my dad close? And he just says, his voice crackling a little, your father was a great, great man. He was a great friend to me. It's not just any call. It's 90 minutes now. And now we're talking like, you know, when you have to end the call, but you don't really want to. And I say, hey, I want to tell you how I feel. I'm so moved by this call. And I don't normally say stuff like this, but I got to tell you what I feel. My heart is full. Can I call you again? Would you like to call me? We could talk about roofing. He says maybe, but he won't remember the conversation. He remembers his wife dying some years ago, and he says that was very tough. Now what he remembers is from really long ago. Work, friends, right now, my dad. You sound so like him, he says. I have to go, but I want you to know, of all the things I have forgotten and I will forget, I will never forget your father. Keep looking up. Every roof has a story. I called back. A few weeks later, I left a message. Why? Damn grieving. The recording on his line, it was his wife's voice. He had told me he never changed the message. He never changed the landline. He never called back. But it's okay, because my heart is still full. Thank you.
2: What a stunning line this is. Of all these things I have forgotten and will forget, I will never forget your father.
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2: Yeah, it brought me back. I know that landlines and paper subscriptions are going out of style, but a moment like this feels magical.
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10: Mm-hmm. My name's Dave Fromm. I live out in western Massachusetts in a small town called Longmeadow. I grew up in the Berkshires, and I'm a novelist.
7: Have you had a whole lot of experience telling stories on a stage like you're going to be doing this evening?
10: I've had very little experience, which is why I'm so terrified of it tonight. But out where I live, I found somebody is putting a monthly storytelling series in a small town near where I live. The town's called East Hampton, and I started to go to that. And I realized quickly that it's a very different animal than writing. The things you do when you're trying to tell a story live, the way you breathe, the way you carry yourself, the way you pace things, even the words you use are completely different.
7: I understand that you write both fiction and nonfiction, and I'm wondering, can you give us some perspective on what you see as the differences in that process?
10: In fiction, you can be creative, outrageous, you can take kind of both structural and stylistic risks that might not work as well in nonfiction. And nonfiction, I think, requires the writer in a different way to be really aware of all the perspectives that could come into a piece to broaden your perspective on other people in your life and in the world. So it's 1993. I'm fresh out of college, and I decide to move to the Czech Republic and make a living as a basketball player. Believe it or not, there are some impediments. First, I do not speak any Czech, and I do not know anybody living in the Czech Republic. The Iron Curtain has just come down. There's no Google, there's no Amazon. The internet is dial-up. There are surprisingly few books on Czech basketball in the local library, so I don't even know if they have leagues there, but I assume they must. The dream team has just won gold in Barcelona. The whole world loves basketball. But that brings me to my second problem. I'm not that good at basketball. I know, I look like I would be. I mean, I'm good enough to make my high school team, but I can't make the team in college, and I try out twice. So what's this about? Well, it feels important. I feel like I've lost myself in college, lost a sense of who I am and who I want to be. And when I graduate, I feel anxious and unmoored. Maybe these aren't uncommon feelings, but rather than deal with them honestly, I bury them beneath layers of grandiose delusion. I'll be a novelist. I'll be a spy. I'll be an international basketball star who's also a spy. And then I'll write a novel about it. I'm an English major. I've read The Unbearable Lightness of Being and told people that I understand it. I wrote an entire honors thesis on Central Europe from a dorm room in Boston. My advisor called it breathtakingly naive. But it's 1993. Everybody's going to Prague. I don't know them personally, but I hear that. They say it's beautiful, and that it's free, and that it's safe, and that it's cheap, and that you can be what you want to be there. It's really more of an idea than a place. And how am I going to get there? Basketball. I love basketball. Played it my whole life. I played with my father. He played in college. The basketball court is one of the few places where I feel like I know what I'm doing. Still, I have some reservations about this plan. So do my parents, my friends. Pretty much everybody I talk to has reservations. So I seek a fifth opinion. I go to a man I kind of know who lives in my town. This man's name is Jan, and he's Czech, and he grew up in Prague. At this point in his life, Jan was in his early 70s. A small, dignified man with white hair and a white mustache and piercing blue eyes. He worked as a cross-country ski instructor, and he was kind of a local legend. He was an actual World War II hero. When he was my age, Jan lost his entire family when the Nazis invaded Czechoslovakia during World War II. He managed to flee at the last minute, first east and then south into the Balkans, before he was caught near the Italian border, hanging from the undercarriage of a train. They put him in prison camp in Italy, and he escaped twice. The second time, he made it all the way to England, where he joined the Czech division of the Royal Air Force and flew bombing missions back over Prague in order to drive the Germans out. This is the guy, I thought to myself. If anybody can identify with the postgraduate angst of a middle-class American 22-year-old in peacetime, It's this guy. Jan invited me over. It was wintertime. I drove down a long and winding dirt path through the woods to his house, which is up on a snow-covered hill. There was a giant white husky in the drive, and the dog glared at me until Jan came out and said something to it in Czech. At least I assume it was Czech. I didn't know. We went in, we sat in his living room, and I unfurled my master plan, which was to move to Prague, to find a place to live, to find a basketball team, to convince that team to let me try out, to make the team, and then to become the Czech version of Magic Johnson. Jan knew nothing about basketball at all, but he knew about Prague, and he told me things like, here's where the U.S. Embassy is, and here's the hospital where they speak English. I told him about my high school all-star days. I told him about how much I loved the game. I told him about all the Czech novels I had read. And then, because I wasn't getting a whole lot back, I started telling him about my self-doubt, the feeling that I'd lost the thread of my life, and I needed to do something daring and kind of ridiculous to try to find it again. I was hoping for some sort of reassurance from Jan, some sort of endorsement that things would be okay, that this wasn't a crazy plan. But I wasn't really getting one, because it was a crazy plan. Jan knew it. I knew it, actually. We all knew it. And after an hour, nothing had changed. I started to wonder if there was still time to apply to law school. I got up to leave, and I went to the door, and Jan stopped me, and he put his hand on my shoulder, and he looked me in the eyes, and he said, David, whatever you do, don't back out. Don't back out. That was it. That was the endorsement I needed. I felt my head clear. I felt taller. I felt stronger. I had a mission. I walked back to my car. The dog looked at me differently. Flash forward 6 months. I'm on a bus on the outskirts of Prague with my teammates heading to a game. We play in the third tier of the Czech Basketball Federation. I'm the only American in our division. We don't win much, and we don't get paid. And I'm not the best player. But the season we have is magical. My teammates take me in. They become my friends. They show me their lives, their families, their country, the real country. I learn important Czech phrases like, look out behind you. And I was open. We drink in the pubs where the poets wrote. We walk down the alleys where the dissidents hid from the secret police. At the end of that season, we go to a small village in France, in the French Alps, and we play in a tournament against teams from all over Europe. And we come in third, and we bring a trophy back to Prague. Whatever you do, Jan said that day at his house, he said, don't back out. And on that bus, I realized that he was saying, don't back out of my driveway. That would make more sense, because I did back out of his driveway and I wound up in a snowbank. But it doesn't matter, because I also wound up in Prague. Because it's not the finding that's important, it's the looking. Thank you.
11: My name is Natasha Lance Rogoff, and I'm from Cambridge, Massachusetts. I'm an author, and I recently published a book called Muppets in Moscow, The Unexpected, Crazy, True Story of Making Sesame Street in Russia. And I have also worked for the past 20 or 30 years in television, making children's television, documentary, films, and news.
7: You spent a great deal of time producing and reporting within Russia, and I'm wondering what fascinates you about that country?
11: I was seduced by Russia early on as a teenager, and I think it really came from reading the literature and connecting to that world, which was soulful, passionate, and often cruel. And then I studied Russian in college and went to what was then the Soviet Union when I was in my early 20s, and I stayed there for the next 12 years.
7: After listening to your story tonight, what would you hope that our audience most takes away with them?
11: That it takes time for societies to change.
8: On a very unusually hot day in Moscow in June of 1995, I found myself with a group of child education experts who had gathered to create a new children's television show. We were meeting at the Danilov Monastery, which is the headquarters of the Russian Orthodox Church, for a three-day seminar with the production team and the research experts, both from the United States and from all over the former Soviet Union. Sesame Street had approached me a while earlier in order to bring the Muppets to Moscow. This was a historic period of time when the Soviet Empire had just collapsed a few years earlier. And the idea was that the Muppets would be ideal ambassadors to bring idealistic values of tolerance and freedom of expression to the post-communist society. I speak Russian, and I had already been living in the Soviet Union for 10 years, covering news first and then made documentaries about the fall of the Soviet Union. But I thought this incredibly ambitious project would, I really didn't know how the Russian community would take it and how the Muppets would play in dark, pessimistic, angst-ridden Russia. So we're all sitting around this conference table, and most of the educators who are there really weren't familiar with the show at all. So we thought the best way to familiarize them was to show them clips. And when we finished the video, we turned it off, there was silence. The first thing one of the participants said, you do realize that our show is going to have to be a great deal more sophisticated than that. And then he went on to say, our children are much smarter than the Americans. So I found that really insulting, but this was the beginning of our conversation. So I really didn't want to, you know, start off that way. And I wanted to steer the conversation away from kind of the us versus them. And so I said, well, why don't we all propose some scenarios that could be in the show that reflect your culture and your values, and we will see how these scenarios will be put into place so that children will have the skills and values they need to thrive in an open society. And then as an example, I say, we could show children running a lemonade stand. That was met with horror. One of the educators says, that is shameful. You can't have children selling things on the street. And then someone else said, the only people who do that are criminals and mafia. And of course, that's true. Under communism, it was illegal. All independent commerce was illegal. So people selling things on the street, you know, could go to jail. And then we showed another clip, which was a little boy in a wheelchair. It's a very familiar Sesame Street clip where the boy is flying a kite with a friend in the park, and there's a song that goes, me in my chair, we go everywhere. You may know this song. The clip plays, and then it finishes, and a math teacher stands up and says, it would be exploitative to show children in wheelchairs on a television show. So now I'm thinking, we're not doing very well here, and this is just the first day. So then this other woman says, quite innocently, I don't understand why normalni dzieci, normal children, would want to watch a TV show with nienormalni dzieci in it. This conversation continues, people add to it, and at this point I'm kind of uncomfortable with the use of the word ненормальные дети, which keeps getting repeated over and over again for children who have disabilities. And I wonder, you know, if these enlightened educators seem to show so little empathy, maybe Russia's not ready for Sesame Street. So as I'm sitting there, you know, thinking, I'm feeling pretty despondent about the whole thing, then this woman says, you Americans don't understand. She said, you know, in our country, all is being torn apart. And most children, they can't afford to have a wheelchair. Our government has fallen apart. The healthcare doesn't supply wheelchairs to children. These children are trapped in their beds. And if they see children with wheelchairs on a TV show, they'll just feel sad. So the discussion continues among the group, and they're all different opinions. Then there's a quiet voice from the back of the room. And she says, hello, my name is Ludmila. And she says, I am from the region of Chuvash, which stretches from the Volga to Siberia. She says, our region was used during communist times as a dumping ground for hazardous chemicals. So our region has the highest rate of deformities for children. And I work with these children every day. I laugh with them, we play together, and these children yearn to play with normal children. She says that, I don't understand why you people don't understand that a child who has a problem with his legs is still talented in other areas. She urges the group to create scenarios where these children are presented and portrayed as human and a valuable part of the society. When she finishes speaking, I look around and I see that the people who had spoken earlier are kind of shifting uncomfortably in their seats. And some of the people have started crying. But what I realized from that day with Ludmila is that she had actually given us all a gift. She gave my colleagues an understanding of the role that they could play in transforming their country to a tolerant, open society. And what she gave me was exactly what I needed, which was the ability to feel again and empathy.
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8: Words. That's all it is. The Second Amendment to the United States Constitution is 27 words long.
9: A well-regulated militia being necessary to the security of a free state, the right of the people to keep and bear arms shall not be infringed.
8: 27 words. And Americans have been arguing about what they mean for more